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0: The more that you read, the more things you will know. And the more things that you learn, the more places you will go. That's a famous quote by none other than Dr. Seuss, one of the most famous and imaginative minds of our generation. 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Where can you go to find books covering hundreds of subjects and different interests? That's right, your Fort Worth Public Library. 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The Fort Worth Public Library welcomes and supports all people in their enjoyment of reading and the pursuit of knowledge. 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

0: 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Never let them stay up too late. 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

0: Do you know what teens just love? 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
1: Today, my new son and I threw a barbecue.
0: There were burgers and chicken.
1: I burnt everything. The burgers, the chicken, the salad.
0: They were delicious.
1: They were awful.
0: And then we had watermelon.
1: I'm allergic to watermelon.
0: And then we played catch.
1: I broke Mr. Lewis's window. Mrs. Wakeham's window. Mrs. Wakeham's windshield. And then, somehow, my hand. My hand!
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1: The hospital's on the right! 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
1: This is Cage. Tenacious D.
0: Of Tenacious D. Cage has a speaking problem. 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

been standing up. Oh, yeah. Come on, stand up, baby. Look here. I want that guitar to fall in on that. Tighten it up now. Oh, yeah. Now, tighten it up, Augie. Yeah, now, everybody, tighten it up now. 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
1: Welcome to the book show. Douglas Stewart won the Booker Prize for his novel Shuggy Bane in his latest John of John. He turns to the rugged beauty of Scotland's Outer Hebrides. The novel centers on a young man's return to his island home where family ties are tested and long-held expectations threaten to fracture already fragile bonds. Douglas Stewart is our guest next on The Book Show. Welcome to The Book Show, a celebration of reading and writers. I'm Joe Donahue. Douglas Stewart's fiction is rooted in the lives of those often overlooked. His debut novel, Shuggy Bane, won the 2020 Booker Prize and drew from his own upbringing in working-class Glasgow. His follow-up, Young Mungo, further explored questions of identity, love, and survival on society's margins. Now, with his latest novel, John of John, Stewart follows a young man returning home, confronting a family bound by silence, expectation, and deeply rooted tradition. Again, the new novel is John of John, and it is a great pleasure to welcome Douglas Stewart back to the roundtable. Thank you very much for being with us. What a delight to have you on the program once again.
2: Thank you, Joe. I'm so pleased to be back.
1: How did you approach this novel? Did you feel that you were looking to do something different, or this was something that felt very personal to you?
2: Yeah, I actually began the novel in 2019 before Shuggy Bane, my debut novel, was published. It was in that long sort of anxious run-up to waiting for a book to come out, because your listeners might not know, but it takes usually about 18 months when you finish a novel before it can meet the world. And I was wondering about what I was going to write next. And I was a young man that had grown up in the city in Glasgow, and I hadn't really seen much of my own country. And I thought that I wanted to explore our outlying islands in Scotland, and I wanted to go specifically to the Outer Hebrides, which is an archipelago of islands which lies off the northwest coast of the country. It's almost on the way to Iceland and to Greenland and to Canada, if you can imagine it that way. And so without really much of a plan, and actually only knowing two people on the islands, I set out in 2019, and I stayed there initially for about 12 weeks. And I traveled up the archipelago, starting in the very south, just renting rooms or houses as I went. And I sort of had a sense that I wanted to write about what it would be like to grow up there, what it would be like to try and find love in a place that has faced, a century of depopulation, and also as a young person that is trying to find love in a place, like all rural places, has quite an aging population. And I was only sort of, I was there for maybe 4 weeks, and I was talking to anybody that would talk to me, and they were inviting me into their home, and I had to learn about everything from sort of sheep farming to tweed weaving to really the sort of the structure of the Calvinist church. But I was talking to anyone that would talk to me, and somebody, something that often came up is people would be explaining the small settlement that they lived in and maybe the 30 neighbors that they had. And there was always a bachelor or an older unmarried woman who had never found love. And the story, that when I said, well, what happened? They would say, well, often they missed their moment, is how it was put to me, as though sort of like the romantic window is very narrow. And in rural places, if you don't find it when you're young, you might never find it. And I was listening to this for some weeks. And then I said, just sort of very casually, oh, and of course, some of these people might also be gay, and that would have made it difficult. And the woman that I said it to said, oh, no, that's not possible. And it was in that sentence, in that one very casual comment, there was no cruelty and no homophobia, but it was just the idea, no, that's, that's not how people are, is what she was saying. And maybe the people she was thinking about weren't like that. That's fair enough. But for me, certainly some of the people that I had met who had lived all their life in this very rural place had never found love because perhaps they were gay and they couldn't ever come out. And that was the moment that the novel took shape for me.
1: So let us talk about the two Johns of the novel. First, let us talk about Cal, who is returning to the islands after art school, and it has been a successful time in the sense of doing what he wanted to do, but with no real idea of what comes next.
2: Yeah, he's an island boy, and he has gone to the mainland to study textiles. So he's left behind this settlement of about 20 to 26 people, and he's gone to go study textiles in the same way that actually I studied textiles. I didn't study English literature. And, you know, in that wonderful moment when we're all young people and we finally leave the family home and we go out into the world and we think we're unfurling and about to become the person that we're going to become, he gets a phone call from his father. And his father says, "You must come home. Your grandmother is sick." And now his grandmother is his father's mother-in-law. It's not actually his own mother. And so the responsibility to care for her falls squarely on the grandson, on Cal. And so in that moment where he thinks he's graduated, he's going out into the world, he finds himself brought back to the islands. And I don't think it's too much of a spoiler to say that when he gets home, he finds his grandmother in fine health. And so he's not quite sure why the family have asked him to return to their small croft house. But it begins a chain of events in the novel where he has all these broken relationships and unfinished business that he thought he was leaving behind for good, and now he's brought home to confront them. And also, really, he's going to be back under his father's roof, and his father is a very devout Calvinist deacon, and also a sheep farmer and a tweed weaver. And so he has a very strict view of how people should behave and how men should be, and how his son is going to present himself in the world. And so almost instantly, the two of them are at odds.
1: It is interesting. I want to just focus on the grandmother for a moment, because she not only is healthy, but really is running the household, right? I mean, mm-hmm. she's got a firm hand on what is going on all around.
2: Yeah, I mean, the grandmother's called Ella, and she was the most fun I ever had writing a character in my history. She was such a pleasure to be with, and in many ways, she is really the embodiment of my own grandmother and the women that were friends with my grandmother. These were women who I think came up in post-war Britain and were really running the world, but from the back. You know, they had to deal with all the men in their life, and men who did very dark, dangerous jobs. But part of doing that job meant they weren't very in touch with their feelings, which meant there was a lot of sort of emotional silence around these men. And so my grandmother and women like my grandmother had to sort of deal with their husbands and their sons and all these men and sort of be comfortable around that silence, and yet also sort of like hold all the knowledge and really sort of shape the world for the men in their life. But as I was writing the novel, I realized that this was a book about a father and son who loved each other very deeply, but couldn't quite communicate. They wouldn't face the emotional truth that lay between them. And this leads to all kinds of other complications in their relationship. But I wanted to have a woman who was the real keeper of the truth, who was, first of all, the head of the household. The land and the house belongs to Ella. She is the head of the family. But also she has to sort of manage these men who are very sort of tight-lipped in a way. But she is also a woman that's very worthy of her grandson's love. She has to be someone that was worth a grandson saying, "Yes, I will put my future on hold to return." And in many ways, she's Cal's best friend, and they're sort of confidants and very, very close in the novel. Her favorite thing is really to hear new insults or new swear words. She really acts almost as a sort of the bad angel on Cal's shoulder, where his father is really meant to be the sort of the good influence. And in this sort of tension of the three of them in the house together, they're really at war over Cal's future and his soul and his outlook. And it was a wonderful sort of exercise as a writer to create this very tight triangle between these three generations of a family.
1: You have long written about loneliness, and this is a personification of that, isn't it? Of a place that is very solitary, and one where these issues can really, it's tough to hide them.
2: That's right. I mean, even on my own, I ultimately spent 16 weeks on

0: It got me really thinking about the peculiarness of very sort of isolated and rural places, and that tension between being interdependent as a community. You really need your neighbor to survive, and your neighbors notice and see everything. And yet at the same time, you can't sometimes talk about it, because to confront something or to bring it out in the open means you have to live with the consequences of that. And you would have to live with it then for the next 50 years, because you're going to live there intergenerationally and keep going on. And so it was a really fascinating thing for me when I was writing the novel about how can people sort of know the truth, but then never talk about the truth? How can everyone feel very lonely and yet never really quite be alone? And one of the characters in the novel, the father, talks about the sort of the challenge of this. He, first of all, Cal, when he comes home, he lives, you know, they live at the end of this one lonely road. And anywhere he has to go means he has to walk beyond all of his neighbors' houses to get there. There is no other way to get there. There's only one road in and out. And so he feels very much that he has to put on this performance and be on display. And even his father says, you know, whenever he was having a bad day, he had to be very careful about going out on the hillside and letting it show on his face, because the neighbors would know instantly that something was wrong at home.
1: John of John is the new novel. Douglas Stewart is the author, and the book is published by Grove Atlantic. You were mentioning about the truth, and something that struck me not only with Ella, who is Cal's grandmother, but also Cal's mother, Grace. There is an understanding that they have of the truth that perhaps the male characters do not have.
0: Yeah, absolutely. And I think the male characters don't want to face. I think that's the important thing. The men are so stuck in their ways that the women, in a way, are carrying the burden of the truth. They know, but they have nowhere to take it and nowhere for it to go. But one of Cal's reluctances to coming home is the fact that his mother no longer lives with his father and his grandmother. And Cal has felt very abandoned by that love at the beginning of the book, and so often sort of withholds his own love from his mother as a way to sort of punish her for leaving when he was a child. And through the story of the novel, we'll discover the real story of why his mother left home, and it becomes, I think it becomes a revelation for the reader. She did something that was really about self-sacrifice in order for Cal to have a happy childhood. But all of the family, you know, we often think, I remember very vividly when I was sort of 20, 21, and my sexuality and my own inner life felt like the most pressing thing. And I thought I was the only person in my family that had an interesting inner life. And I wanted to write a novel where a son comes home and thinks, ah, I am the disruptive force. I am the one that doesn't fit in. But what if you're father, and what if your grandmother never quite got to be the people that they wanted to be? What if they are also stuck in life? And that's really where the novel came from, thinking about it's not just Cal that has secrets, it's also his father and his grandmother. And how far could I push it with this three generations of the family, as close as they are in this house, knowing everything about each other, but maybe not knowing the real truth that lies next to their hearts?
1: One of the things that is interesting about Grace is that she leaves her son, and the community looks at that and has a very difficult time understanding it and understanding the reasons. And as you mentioned, those reasons become clear through the course of the novel. But she is never broken by that decision. She is allowed to go on and is a very powerful woman, again, someone who really understands the truth.
0: That's right. Well, first of all, she's Ella's daughter, so she was definitely raised to be a strong woman. The women in the family are very singular, I think. But I often think of, you know, the role that women play, especially in communities that have a very faith-based community, where they often have to carry the stigma or the shame for any failing. You know, one of the subplots in the novel is about sex outside of marriage, or premarital sex for a young character. And all the stigma falls on the girl in that situation. And I think that can often be very true. And so Grace, in many ways, has taken the burden of the shame for something that happens to the family and sort of taken it away with her in order to allow the family to go on almost as normal. But what the novel is about, it's about meeting this family after about 50 years of secrets, in that one pivotal moment where everything has to come apart and they will all be changed by it. They will all have to let down their facade, and nothing will be the same ever again.
1: John is disapproving of his son. He doesn't quite understand him.

0: much do you think he knows or intuits about his sexuality, about this young man, as when he was away, when he was in school, and his maturation as a adolescent into a young man?
1: Yeah, Cal returns to the island, and he has grown his hair out long to shoulder length, and he has bleached it, and so it doesn't look incredibly flattering for him. But within the church, you know, there is very strict governance that says that men should present as men and women should present as women, and there can be no mixing of the two. But Cal sort of shows up in a way that's playing with gender as a way to sort of claim himself as a young man, as a way to rebel, as we all do, I think. And his father cannot handle it. His father feels very insulted by this presentation of his son. And of course, his son's been at fashion school. He's only doing what every 20-year-old does. And Cal very quickly says to his father, "Well, I seem to remember you looking like a hippie in your wedding photos, you know, like a failed footballer from the 80s. But I think the men know a lot about each other, but I think they're not prepared to look it square in the face. And so the novel, as we say, Cal comes home bringing these secrets about his sexuality, but his father also carries a desire and a yearning in his soul too. And it's almost the men going through a very sort of similar parallel experience and yet not being able to sort of go through it together that is the big rift between them. My exercise in the novel, you know, I grew up without a father. My father left when I was about 4 years old. And after writing two novels about what it's like to be raised by a single mother, I wanted to explore, you know, what a love between a father and son could be. But I've always felt an overwhelming suffocation from male identity at large, from sort of the patriarchy in general, that as a man, I had to present in a certain way. I had to both physically appear in a certain way and then emotionally show myself in a certain way. And that was very strong, very certain, very brave, you know, without any great range of self-expression. And I've also always felt the claustrophobia of that growing up. And then when you layer faith on top of that, you know, there's a very certain way that a good young man should show up, clean living and also morally correct. And Cal's returned to this house where there's almost no elbow room for him to move in. And yet his first couple of acts are acts of rebellion where he just wants to say, "I am my own man."
0: What is it about that return home and that dynamic? It's so hard because you've had freedom for a time, and all of the characters have had a certain amount of freedom from each other for a certain amount of time. And then here they are back, and they are together, and they have a lot to work out. You just beautifully write it, but there's such underlying tension in just the very idea.
1: There's a wonderful epigraph that opens the book by a Protestant minister, Donald MacLeod, and it says, "Islanders the world over are born for exile. Islands give you a privileged childhood, and then, once they've made you what you are, leave you with no place to express it." And I think that tension was really the start of the book. You know, what is the cost of belonging anywhere we are, the community that we're in, you know, no matter where it is, whether it's an island or not, but what is the cost of belonging in the town or the place we are? And often that is a sense of conformity. You know, if you do your best to try and fit in and be like those around you, you're often allowed to feel like you belong. But what if you can't fit in? What if you have a sexuality that's very different to people? Or what if you have a point of view that's different? Or in the case of Grace or Ella, you are women who are very outspoken and very strong-willed. Are you allowed to believe that you sort of belong there? And that's been a through line in all my work, you know, from Shuggy Bain to also Young Mungo. Especially when you look at the working class, you know, the big cliche about the working class is we are a united body. And that is true, I think. But the myth ends because the we and the united body asks for conformity. You're only really allowed to fit in and be one if you are willing to be like everybody around you. The minute you sort of step out and you have something different to say, or you have what we call notions in the UK, where you have ideas that are bigger than your station, you're often left without a sense of belonging. And a lot of my work is about that, you know. How do you be in the working class? How do you be one of many when you're not allowed to feel like you belong?
0: Because here is Cal. He has lost his mother, and he is looking at what he has left behind, which really is freedom and lovers and a life.
1: Yeah, and a bright future, I think. I think we all, you know, there's a very particular pre-grief that happens on the islands when parents are raising children. And like every parent, you realize your child's probably going to leave home and move away. But then there's the extra complication of leaving the island and going to the mainland. And the islands are quite distant from the mainland. So any travel is very intentional. It takes Cal and almost a whole day to get home or to leave home. And for quite a small country, that's quite significant. But yes, he has, you know, he has this whole sort of world ahead of him. And yet the bonds of love and the duty of care to his grandmother insist that he comes home. But that is really about the theme that runs through the book, which is the theme of inheritance. Mm. You know, the crofting, I don't know if you know, is a very subsistence form of farming. The families that croft only really make enough or raise enough or have enough livestock to keep going another year for themselves. There is no profit in it. And so they have this piece of land which is very lunar and very barren, and they have this small house. And it's really just about surviving there. And when Cal looks at his home, which his grandmother wants to leave to him, which his father hopes he will take over one day, he says, I don't want that. That's not my future for me. And when a child says that, it means the parents, the elders think, well, why am I holding on to it? Why have I been fighting so long and struggling on here if nobody wants it? And so the book is really about this very material inheritance between the generations, but also an emotional inheritance. Cal isn't aware that he has received all the lies and the conditions that his grandmother and his father have been upholding for all these times, for all these, you know, decades. And so he wonders, why does everything feel sort of wrong at home? And why is there sort of this coldness at home? Why, what had got this? And this is what he's inherited.
0: And John's story is narrated separately, so we get to understand how he has been hurt and the regrets that he has and the troubles that he is dealing with and has dealt with but is also dealing with in that moment.
1: Yeah, I don't think it's too much of a spoiler to say that John seems to be in some kind of relationship with another crofter, another farmer that lives at the far end of the road. We see that in chapter two. But these are both working men, and they are part of a very sort of Calvinist, very conservative church, and they're in a community of only 26 people. And so they might never be able to move forward into anything more than what it seems to be at the beginning of the book. And so John says at some point in the novel, you know, he has turned into a man that he didn't ever want to be. And he looks back at his life and sort of sees, how did I get here? How have I become this? And the more sort of anger and resentment he feels at that, the more Cal takes that as anger and resentment towards the son. But often when someone is unhappy in life, they're not unhappy with you, the person next to them. You know, I was the son of a mother who suffered with addiction. And I, for all my childhood years, imagined that my mother's ill ease in the world and disease actually had something to do with me. And it was only as an adult I realized actually it was everything to do with her. It was entirely her own situation. And I think Cal looks at his unhappy father and imagines he's the root of his father's unhappiness, whereas John has a fully rich life of his own that Cal knows nothing about.
0: It just seems that in your novels, you are able to write the devastating in the most beautiful way possible.
1: Thank you. Yeah, I hope that's true, but I try to find the balance. You know, I definitely grew up in a place where, you know, sadness and joy existed shoulder by shoulder, and also love and sometimes violence could really coexist in the same space. And so I feel like life is constantly surprising, and it has these extreme poles. I think one of the things that protects you from it sometimes is if you have a lot of money, and then you can sort of control your life or change your life or move away from the thing that is bringing you either sadness or hurt. But if you don't, then you have to face whatever comes your way. And so I try to do that. I find a real poetry in in pain and in hurt. And I also try to explain beautiful things in the plainest language possible so that everyone can access them and they're just a part of life. And I don't know, yeah, I like to play with the extremes.
0: There are so many twists, there's so many surprises in this novel. They come at a such an interesting pace. They're not just at the end, they're throughout the novel, and they are breathtaking, and they are they are so special, and they allow you moments to really think and to become not only so engaged with these characters, but also almost girding yourself for what's going to happen to them next.
1: Yeah, it's quite a difficult book to talk about, I think, because you don't want to give away too
0: Of
1: much
0: course.
1: of what is revealed. But I was thinking about a family in really close proximity who were withholding the biggest thing from each other, and how far could I push that as a writer? But there are moments in the novel which become very clear that the thing that the character, whether it's John or Cal, thinks they have kept as a secret and has really sort of warped them, their souls and their own personalities for decades. It's actually not a secret at all. The people around them know about it, or they can guess at it, and it is whispered about behind closed doors. And so the real sort of being stuck, that feeling of being stuck, is something that's been self-imposed on the characters. And really, there's been a great sort of acceptance there. The novel was about that sort of tension between how a community comes together and really relies on one another. And yet at the same time, how can you carve out a space for yourself, to have a private life?
0: I have said this many times on the show, but there's nothing I enjoy, and I hope you don't take offense to this, but it's a shorthand. But I love big, huge, depressing novels. I just that's just love it. Douglas Stewart is the author of the new novel, John of John. It is published by Grove Atlantic. Douglas, what an absolute delight to speak to you. I thank you so much for this gorgeous novel and for spending time with us. A great pleasure, as always.
1: Thank you for having me back. It's all, the pleasure is all mine.
0: Douglas Stewart is the author of the new novel, John of John. It is published by Grove Atlantic. Thanks to our producer, Sarah LaDuke. Write to us at book@wamc.org. 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I'm Joe Donahue.
2: What can sororities teach us about belonging? I'm Dr. Lynn Pascarella, president of the American Association of Colleges and Universities. And today on the Academic Minute, Charlotte Hogg, professor of rhetoric and composition at Texas Christian University, delves into this question.
3: What is it about sorority life that remains so appealing? Greek life, even with its bad press, comprises roughly 10% of the college population nationally and as high as 50% on some college campuses. I researched National Panel at a Conference, aka Historically White Sorority Life, behind the highly curated recruitment videos to better understand what sorority systems can teach us about how subcultures enact belonging. Belonging seeks to erase differences for insiders, leaving others as outsiders. This kind of ideological work is done rhetorically through creating a shared space of making meaning connected to cultural values. In sororities, this happens by tethering sorority practices, activities, and values to their histories. Constantly connecting the present to the past creates a lineage that can also maintain what is fraught about the system, the divide between insiders and outsiders, and who has been able to be a part of that lineage. Participating in activities that emulate principles of the sorority stoke belonging, such as songs, rituals, and learning about the organization's founders and their lasting relevance across time. Repeatedly hearkening the founders, for example, suggests the ways members are tethered to one another and to the sorority, whether they joined in 1851 or 2026, bypassing the fact that sororities began at a time when only privileged white women were afforded the opportunity of a college education. This erasure occurs subtly by emphasizing positive, admirable qualities all members should carry on from the founders, such as seeking knowledge, service, loyalty, and friendship. Understanding how belonging happens through rhetorical practices can teach us lessons about the double-sided coin of belonging and exclusivity, be it on college campuses, the workplace, or the social media we follow.
2: That was Charlotte Hogg of Texas Christian University. You can find this, other segments, and more information about the professors at academicminute.org.
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0: the best of our knowledge explores topics on learning, education, and research. Coming up, a scientific breakthrough is changing the way researchers think about our sense of smell. And we'll learn about a particular species of ant that spends its days cleaning. I'm Lucas Willard, host of The Best of Our Knowledge. This is The Best of Our Knowledge. I'm Lucas Willard. How your senses, like taste and sight and hearing, are wired into your brain has been relatively well understood. But exactly how your sense of smell works has remained somewhat a mystery. Until now, researchers studying mice have developed a detailed map of the smell receptors inside a mouse's nose, and that research could lead to a similar breakthrough in humans. For more, I spoke with Bob Datta, a professor at Harvard Medical School and the co-author of a pair of studies that change what we knew about the sense of smell.
1: In many ways, smell is like our other senses, although it's unusual in other ways. And one way in which it's similar to all the other senses is that it's supported by a sheet of neurons that detects stuff and tells your brain about what's kind of out in the world. And so, as you know, like your eyeball has a retina in the back of it, which detects light. Your ear has a cochlea in it, which detects sounds. Right? These are both sheets of cells called neurons. That are actually the same kinds of cells that process information in your brain, except in this case, they live in your sense organs and they detect light and sound. Your nose is very similar. It has a sheet of tissue called the olfactory epithelium. And the epithelium is filled with neurons that are dedicated to detecting smells in the world. And the way that these neurons in your nose detect smells is that each one of them expresses one of many hundred possible odor receptors. So these are molecules that you can think of kind of like locks. And so each neuron might express one of these receptors, which is kind of like a lock facing out into the air in your nose. And odors are kind of like keys. And whenever you sniff in an odor, which is really a mixture of tens or hundreds of different individual chemicals, if one of those chemicals fits into the lock, if the key fits into the lock turns. And the neuron becomes activated. And then that neuron sends a signal through your skull, through the bone at the base of your skull, into your brain to tell your nose what it is you're smelling at any moment in time. And so that's the basic gist of how your brain knows about what smells are in the world at any given moment.
0: So I'm thinking the molecules that you breathe in into your nose have a specific shape, and then the neurons that are actually in the structure of your nose are also shaped in a certain way, and that's where you get that lock and key effect, where you already have the power to smell these things, right? We're born with these receptors.
1: That's right.
0: But you need specific molecule to actually hit that nice and perfectly, and then we can detect it as smell.
1: That's right. That's right. So it's thought that the shape, the chemical composition and the shape of the smells that we're inhaling kind of match the shapes of the receptors that are in our nose. And through that matching process, we detect smells. So a really wonderful example of this is that there's a molecule called carvone that comes in two flavors, like a plus or a minus flavor. And these two flavors are entirely identical chemically, except there's a chemical bond that's moved in one compared to the other, so the shape is different. So if you look at them from a chemical perspective, they're identical, but their shapes are slightly different. And one smells like spearmint and the other smells like caraway. And that's because the shape really matters. And the shape is what determines which locks are turned in your nose, which receptors are activated, which in turn informs our brain about what's out there.
0: Now, before we get too much into the brain, I'm just curious about a sense of taste. Is it similar in a way to what's in your nose, what's also on your tongue?
1: That's right. So the molecular design of the receptors for smell are similar to the design for the receptors for most tastes. And so ultimately, the receptors, for example, for all the different bitter things we taste, those receptors look a lot like the receptors we have for different smells. Not all taste receptors are like that, but most are. But there are many, many fewer receptors for tastes on your tongue than there are receptors for smell in your nose. And I think, as you, I'm sure you know, when we eat food, what we're really perceiving is flavor, which is the combination of smell and taste. And if you remove the smell component, if you move those huge numbers of receptors that allow you to tell, a Pinot Noir from a Cabernet, then really flavor gets messed up. So you can also do the experiment where you eat a gummy bear and you hold your nose. It goes from being apple to being nothing. And that's because your nose is so important for imparting flavor.
0: Now, when we talk about the brain and our sense of smell, the mystery then, I guess, is we don't, or previously didn't know, this study looked at mice, but we don't know exactly where those cells in your nose line up with the cells in your brain.
1: Sure. So that's the way in which smell is unusual. So we were talking earlier about the retina, which is in your eye and senses light. And one of the interesting things about the way the retina is organized is that neurons in your retina that are nearby to each other tend to respond to objects that are near to each other in your visual space. And neurons that are apart from each other, distant from each other in your eye, tend to respond to objects that are physically apart. Similarly, in the cochlea, the cochlea detects frequencies of sound, and neurons that respond to similar frequencies are close to each other, and those that respond to different frequencies are away from each other. And so what this means is that in your eye and in your ear, there's a physical map of the thing you're detecting. So there's a map of space, visual space in your retina, and there's a map of auditory space, frequency space in your cochlea. And so this is where olfaction was long thought to be really different from the other senses. It was thought that there was no pattern, no real pattern to the ways in which different odor receptors were organized in your nose. So in a human, there are about 400 different odor receptors. And if olfaction is supposed, is, if it's going to be like the other senses, you might imagine that different receptors are in different places in your nose. And maybe that's important for your brain to understand what you're smelling. But instead, up until this moment, it was basically thought that receptors were distributed randomly in your nose. They were just kind of thrown here and there. And that was a huge mystery because it meant that smell was somehow working very differently from the other senses. And so what we did was to do a very careful study, actually mapping out the locations of all the receptors in your nose for the first time. And that revealed that there's actually an incredibly complicated and precise map for smell inside your nose, which for us was really exciting because people had been looking for this map for decades, basically. And we were finally, with modern technologies, able to reveal it.
0: Now, mice, like a lot of animals, have, I'm guessing, a better sense of smell than humans do. But when looking at your study and actually trying to find out this map that's hidden in animals, how did you actually get this imaging, and what was that process like to actually start putting together an actual map?
1: Yeah, so I think part of understanding how this is so complicated arises from thinking about like what the inside of your nose looks like, which is kind of hard to visualize, right?
0: I've never seen it. Yeah, so
1: Right.
0: go
1: So
0: ahead.
1: if just think for a second in your like in your just imagine like so your retina is like a smooth sheet in the back of your eye, right? Your cochlea is like a single spiral in your ear. But if you look inside your nose, your no in the inside of your nose is this crazy labyrinth where there's twists and turns, and the epithelium is kind of spirals and folds over itself over and over and over again. And so if you dissect open a nose, it looks crazy. And as you look at animals that have better and better senses of smells, like dogs, for example, those turbinates, which is the term we use to describe all these structures in the inside of your nose, those turbinates look even crazier. And even more elaborate. So if you go to a natural history museum and you see like it's a dissected olfactory epithelium, what you'll see are just these crazy curlicues of tissue all over the place. And that has really made it hard for people to make sense of what's up or down or what's left or right. And a little bit because of that, and because of limits in technology, for a long time people were unable to understand whether there was a pattern that organized where receptors were put. So we were able to use modern molecular techniques that allowed us basically to understand the cardinal axes of the nose, to reveal to us what's up and what's down and what's left and what's right. And by doing that, by using molecular biology to teach us what was where in the nose, we could figure out that actually receptors were in stereotype positions. So you'd mentioned mice having a better sense of smell than humans. One of the reasons why that's true is because, you know, we as humans, as I said, have about 400 odoreceptors. Mice have about 1,000. And we were able to show that, on average, the location of each one of these 1,000 receptors in the nose is unique. And that's really amazing because it means that somehow when a mouse develops, from an embryo and turns into an adult mouse, somehow that process is able to put 1,000 different things into just the right place. And so for us, one of the most exciting things about this was that I think from a science perspective, it was long thought that this was kind of an impossible problem for biology to solve, that biology would never be so precise that you could put 1,000 different things in the right order and in the right place. And what we're showing in this recent paper of ours is that, in fact, biology, can do that and more. And so that's part of why we think it's so exciting.
0: Yeah, totally. And this is not just one mouse that you looked at either. I mean, this is something that is shared by mice, any number of mice. So there's something that's in the mouse's genetics that actually builds this structure, both in the nose and in the brain, where everything lines up so well. It's repeated, I guess in theory, every mice would have sort of a similar structure.
1: Yeah, actually, we quantified that in various ways through molecular analysis. We've actually looked at more than 300 mice. And to a first approximation, they all look identical, which I think is just totally amazing. And it suggests that if this kind of design holds true in humans, and we have every reason to believe that that's true, and we are currently doing experiments to demonstrate that that's true explicitly now, then it means that the organization of my nose and the organization of your nose is likely, near identical.
0: So I have a question then. If my nose is damaged physically,
1: yeah,
0: and there's a certain spot of my nose, could it be that the next day I'm no longer able to detect certain smells?
1: That's a wonderful question. And I think it's a really important one, in part because, there's still many people who have lost their sense of smell from COVID. Folks inhale stuff to damage your nose, all the time, right? To take out little bits of it. And so how does the nose cope with that? One way that the nose copes with it is that the locks that detect smells, these receptors, they're actually pretty loose. So imagine a lock that accepted many keys, not just one key. So there's some specificity to what a receptor will detect, but they're not perfectly specific for a single molecule. And what that means is that if you take out one receptor, often there's another receptor that can make up for it. And so practically speaking, we think that, from some data that we and others have generated, we think that if you take out a bit of the epithelium, there are probably other receptors that kind of make up for it. And so you don't actually lose, some focal part of your sense of smell. Although it's definitely possible that for certain special smells, depending on exactly where it is, you lose the receptors in your nose, you might actually, temporarily lose the ability to smell those things. And I say temporarily because one of the amazing things about your nose is that it contains stem cells at its base that are continuously rebuilding the nose, because your nose is constantly being attacked by viruses and by dust and by particles and being damaged in all sorts of ways, because, of course, it's exposed to the outside world, it's exposed to the air. And so your nose is constantly rebuilding itself and remaking itself and making new neurons. And those neurons are continuously rewiring with your brain. And so even if you were to lose the ability to smell some small number of smells because you had some damage to a part of your epithelium, in a matter of weeks, you would regain that part of your sense of smell.
0: And just going back to, if I were to damage my sense of smell in some way, could it also be that a certain object smells different? I can still smell it, but it has a different smell because there's a different combination of neurons that are taking the molecules from whatever object it is and sending it to the brain. It's almost like an incomplete picture. Like if you were to look at a picture on a computer screen and you filtered out all of the blue, it would look different than if you were just looking at it with all of your red and your green as well.
1: Yeah, that's a wonderful question. So one of the amazing things about your olfactory system is that it basically is designed to fill in the blanks. Because if you think about it, when you take a sniff in, often what you detect on the left side of your nose is going to be slightly different from what you detect on the right side of your nose, you know, just because of variation in what you're smelling through your two nostrils. And so your olfactory system basically is designed to fill in the blanks, to make its best guess as to what it is you're smelling, even with incomplete information, and then to kind of fill in your perception so that you perceive things that are generally normal. Now, you're totally right that when you have some damage to your nose, often you get what are called parosmias, which is when you smell something and it smells incorrect. And so folks with COVID often report this, where you smell coffee or you smell another person and they smell much worse or very different from the way they normally smell. So that's definitely a thing that can happen. But I think what's amazing is that to some extent, your nose is confronting that problem all the time, because what's going on the left and the right are always a little bit different. And somehow your brain makes sense of all of it.
0: So I want to ask, now that you have a better understanding of how mice smell the world, how can this be applied to people? And where is this research going to take you next?
1: Yeah, so there's a couple of things. The first is we want to know whether or not there's a similar map in people. And so we're doing experiments right now to address that. We have collaborators who are ENTs, who are surgeons, who actually get tissue from living donors that allow us to do molecular analysis on olfactory tissue in living donors. And we're actually looking at some cadaveric noses to see whether we can't find evidence for a similar kind of map. And like I was telling you, you know, the human sense of smell, believe it or not, is actually very similar to the mouse sense of smell. So we have every reason to believe that this will be true. And we're looking at that right now. I think one really important consequence of our discovery of this map in your nose relates to how you'll fix the sense of smell when it's broken. So like you were saying, you know, if you take out part of the nose, maybe things will smell a little bit differently because you've taken out a specific set of receptors. And, you know, we're thinking very hard about that. And people are doing things like injecting stem cells into the nose to try to repair it in people who've lost their sense of smell. People are even building electronic devices to stimulate the nose. And we suspect that ultimately, in order for those strategies to work the best, you know, you'll have to deliver stem cells to the whole nose to rebuild the whole map, or you'll have to build an electrical device that stimulates the whole nose instead of just part of it, so that you have access to all of the different perceptions that your sense of smell can possibly give you. And so we do think that understanding this map is going to be really important for therapies and the development of therapies going forward.
0: Well, Bob, thanks so much for taking the time to talk about your research. I appreciate it.
1: It's very much my pleasure. Thank you for having me.
0: Bob Datta is a neurobiologist and professor at Harvard Medical School. His research is published in the journal Cell. This is The Best of Our Knowledge. I'm Lucas Willard.

0: This is the best of our knowledge. You may have heard of soldier ants or queen ants, but have you ever heard of a cleaner ant? Our next guest is Mark Moffitt, a research associate at the Smithsonian and visiting scholar in anthropology at the Department of Human Evolutionary Biology at Harvard. In what began as a chance encounter with some six-legged neighbors, Moffitt discovered grooming behavior between two different species of ants in Arizona. The behavior is similar to other animals that share a mutually beneficial symbiotic relationship. The best of our knowledge is Madeline Reynolds spoke with Moffitt to learn more.
1: Well, the ants I was looking at for this, these observations, this discovery, are two species near Portal, Arizona. One is a harvester ant, which is kind of orangish and covered with striations and modest size, called Pagano myrmex. And the other, it was much smaller, called the Dory myrmex. They're sometimes called cone ants, not very important looking things. They turned out to have something interesting going on in this case.
2: So something that caught my eye when I was reading was your first interaction with these ants and the behavior that you saw. So I would love for you to kind of tell us about this first encounter with them in Arizona and what behavior that you witnessed that caught your eye.
1: Yeah, Madeline, I was there for at this spot for another reason, looking at different ants. But I was waking up in the morning and going out into the back of my B&B and with my coffee, and look down and see the harvester ants, this Pagano myrmex ants, which were all over the place. But the weird thing was that they were frozen in space, and these little ants were climbing all over them. I didn't know what they were at first, and so I just started watching these as closely as I could, getting out a camera so I could move in very closely and see what was going on.
2: What did you think they were doing? I mean, I know you kind of said that you were like, I wasn't really sure, but what was your initial thoughts?
1: Well, the initial thoughts that I had about this interaction was it had to be some kind of a warfare. I've written about warfare for Scientific American and other places in ants. Ants are big on aggression with each other. And so, but what struck me as strange here is that the big ants didn't seem to mind this. They just stayed there and let these little ants go crazy all over them, walking around and nipping and licking them. And I'm going like, what is this? It seems to be something completely different from the usual nasty ant interactions.
2: Can you go a little bit more into depth about this kind of cleaning behavior? Is it sort of ritualistic, or is it kind of sporadic, or do they almost have like a choreo, almost like a dance of kind of what they do when these little cone ants, correct, clean the harvester ones?
1: Yeah, the little ones, often called cone ants, clean the harvester ones pretty much all over, but methodically. They're not scrambling around biting them and making those big ones angry. They are doing this in a very organized way, not necessarily from head to foot, but, you know, here and there. And the big ants, as they say, tolerated this very much up to a point. They could do this for several minutes, and then the big ants seemed to tire of them and kick them off, often throwing themselves on the back on their backs to get them off them. And again, this turns out to be what cleaning fish do. When they're sick of being cleaned, they knock the cleaning little cleaners off, and the bigger fish go away without harming the little guys.
2: Why are the ants cleaning the other ones? Is there a specific reason other than just getting clean before they get into their little colony, or is there something more maybe?
1: Well, this ends up being a really big question because I first made these observations way back in 2006, and I wasn't sure I should publish them yet because I didn't know why they were doing it. But then I started reading about the marine organisms, these cleaning fish in the ocean, and it turns out for most of them, it isn't clear either. You know, they're licking and nibbling on the bigger fish. Same with cleaner shrimp and other things. But it's hard to say what they're removing all the time. And only in a couple cases is it well known that they're actually removing parasites and actually removing nasty things from the bigger fish. And I realized what I knew from the ants was pretty similar. So what might they be doing? We need to study it to figure it out for sure. But certainly these harvester ants eat seeds. They harvest seeds, and the seeds are covered with carbohydrates, which are tasty. So the little ants may just like to nibble off this film of carbohydrates on their surfaces. And the bigger ants, why would they want this? Well, it's, you know, the same reason you take a shower, because all those things on your body can start growing bacteria and you need them removed. So the little ants may be much better at doing that than the bigger ants can do amongst themselves. The little ants are a good labor supply to get the job done.
2: Yeah, I almost think about it as almost like a car wash, sort of, kind of.
1: Yeah, well, that's sort of what it is. Your car wash isn't removing anything edible, but, you know, it pays to keep your bodies clean. And it may just have started off as an accident. This is called a byproduct mutualism. Like, maybe the little ants just happened to be licking anything that's tasty, and sometimes it ended up being one of these bigger ants, and maybe the bigger ants didn't mind it. But now it's turned into this really kind of highly evolved situation where the big ants actually seek them out and the little ants are working hard to do the job. So it could have started very simply and turned into this whole big program, the cleaning car wash of the ant world.
2: What, for you personally, fascinated you the most about this research and why?
1: Well, I mentioned earlier that I've done a fair amount of research on warfare in the ants. And ants are fascinating for warfare. Ant colonies do not normally get along. They attack and kill. And so here, you know, in these days where war is so much in the news, it's kind of refreshing to see two warlike species, normally considered warlike, that are just helping each other. I think it's a good play on how nature can work beyond, you know, the survival of the fittest.
2: And then finally, what do you plan on researching next, maybe into this topic, ants, or another one? What's next for you?
1: Well, right now I'm interested in how societies form. And those societies, to me, are groups that can stay through the generations and have a distinct membership, you know, like a nation. And ants have what you can call societies. They have particular identities. Each ant has a national flag, which is a scent on their bodies. And if you don't have that right, you are probably dead. And so the really interesting thing here is that these ants are getting beyond this kind of barrier somehow. And by licking the larger ants, they may actually be picking up the national scent of the larger ant and making it easier for them to live together. They could be becoming, you know, a multi-dimensional community of some sort. Even though they keep separate residences, they still do that, but they're still working together.
0: That was Mark Moffat, a research associate at the Smithsonian and visiting scholar in anthropology at the Department of Human Evolutionary Biology at Harvard. His research was originally published in the journal Ecology and Evolution. He spoke with our Madeline Reynolds. This has been The Best of Our Knowledge, episode 1858. The Best of Our Knowledge is a national production of WAMC Northeast Public Radio. Thanks to associate producer Madeline Reynolds. The latest on all national productions programs is available via the Airwaves newsletter and our flagship station's website, wamc.org. Until next time, I'm Lucas Willard.

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2: Hello, everybody. 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
1: Today on Radio Survivor, we're pleased to be joined by Josh Pico, a senior at Williams College, a manager at college radio station WCFM. In fact, it's general manager. Josh also did his senior thesis about the history of radio at Williams College, titled Gas Pipes, Gigahertz, and Grunge, Broadcasting at Williams College 1940 to 1998. And Josh, we're super excited to have you. I love talking to students who have done their college theses about college radio.
4: Well, I'm happy to be here. And I have listened to Radio Survivor for a long time, even before college. So it's great to be on here.
2: It's very exciting. Gas pipes, gigahertz, and grunge feels like it's like bait. It's Jennifer Waits bait.
1: Oh, yeah, totally.
2: Catnip.
1: Well, it's also catnip that you were listening to Radio Survivor before you were in college. So I think maybe we need to start there. You know, how does a teenager, you know, an everyday teenager in this day and age, how are they drawn to radio and sound and a podcast like that?
4: Yeah, running the radio station currently, I see that a lot of students get involved with radio without necessarily having had listened to the radio much previously. I've grown up in a generation where we're not necessarily exposed to the radio as a medium because there are so many other ways to online to get our entertainment and our news now. So it's funny, I actually was made aware of radio and specifically college radio through a box of cassette tapes in my basement from my dad, who was a college DJ at WPRB Princeton.
1: Ah.
4: And he saved all of his tapes. So I'd grow up listening to him do his midnight mini concerts at the 11 p.m. to 1 a.m. slot. And, you know, I came away with this vision of college radio as something super cool, completely volunteer-based that anyone could get involved in as long as they were enrolled in college. And so coming into Williams as a freshman, I knew immediately this was the club I wanted to get into. WCFM seemed like the place where I could do that. So I'd say my interest in radio germinated from those cassette tapes, but also just a general love for the medium, as I would come to realize in listening to Radio Survivor later as I got into college. One of the first episodes I listened to was Laura Schnitker talking about college radio archives in 2020. And I think that certainly informed the way I approached my own station as a freshman, seeing what remained there, what stuck around.
1: I think that's incredible. And I mean, that was going to be one of the questions I was going to ask sort of at the end of the episode, because you've just done all of this amazing work about looking into the history of your radio station. But it's, I think we don't have a lot of people who are starting out day one at their college radio stations with this archival sensibility. So I'm really pleased that you heard that episode and then you kind of had all that in the back of your mind as you started there. Because I think the more we can get people to think about, oh, I created a flyer today, I'm going to send a copy to the archives for our college radio archive. It feels like things are so much more ephemeral with a lot of college radio stations using social media to post things that used to have been posted on a wall somewhere. So is that something you've encountered there at your radio station?
4: That's a very good point. There is so much publicity for our station that happens completely online today. All of our flyers are created in Photoshop and are put on our Instagram. And it was only, I think, at a recent board meeting that we started to wonder, hey, maybe we should be printing this stuff out and keeping it in a drawer where the other 80 years of our station's flyers have been sitting. Though I wouldn't say that this ephemerality is something that's confined to just the internet age. In the course of my research, I found that in general, it's just I think, a fundamental nature of student broadcasting, that it's really a luck of the draw in terms of what students save. And oftentimes it seems that student broadcasters save these things without really knowing or caring much about what happened to the documents. It's almost by way of neglect that the stuff remains in the station. There's such high turnover at these places. A new board comes in every year that oftentimes things just get left behind. And so it's not so much what's been preserved as what just happened to stick around, which we see today, but also, you know, in the 1940s.
1: Right. So there's so much to talk about, but maybe let's let's situate ourselves first. So you're at Williams College. Where is that? You know, what kind of college is it? What's the town like? And then maybe talk about what are the college radio stations that have existed there.
4: So we are at the northwesternmost corner of Massachusetts, in a small town called Williamstown. And the only feature of this town is Williams College. And then we also have the Clark Institute. And then in the town over is Massmoca. Both of those places are very good art museums. So Williamstown, great place to come see art. Not a great place to have a radio station. We're very remote. In fact, we only have one street in the town. It's called Spring Street, has a few restaurants, very overpriced sandwiches, and that's about all you get. So coming into Williams, you very quickly realize that if you are to approach a microphone and broadcast, it's unknown how many people you're reaching. We are in a valley in the Berkshires. We're surrounded by mountains. Even though we can say we broadcast at 1100 watts, we don't actually know how far that goes. If it gets over the mountain on its way to Albany, maybe if it reaches Bennington north or Pittsfield in the south, we call it the purple bubble. It's a tight knit community. And it's been this way for as long as the station's been around. If we're centering this on WCFM, this was a concern of students starting the station in 1940. Just, is it worth the trouble to go through all of these efforts to broadcast when we're not exactly sure who will be hearing us? And I think, you know, I like the comparisons we're making between historic WCFM and today's WCFM. It seems today that people care less about who they're broadcasting to and more about what they'd like to program. There's very much an emphasis on curation today and broadcasting just for the sake of doing it, or broadcasting to a circle of friends. That idea of a wider audience, I don't see as much today as I saw in some of my research, but I don't know if I'm trailing in a different direction here, but.
1: There's so many different directions. Well, so today WCFM is an FM station. So people in the community, even though you've described it's sort of a, you know, in a valley or there are mountains, so you're not sure how far the signal travels. In 1940, though, when radio started at Williams, it was campus only, right? So maybe take us back to, let's go back to in time to the early days. And, you know, this 1940 was a pretty exciting time, I think, for those of us nerds who are excited about college radio history. You know, that's an exciting time where you have the beginnings of carrier current stations. So talk about that. What was exciting at Williams in 1940 when people started thinking about doing radio on campus?
4: It is exciting. And in fact, some of the first research for this project was about how the station started and specifically who started it. It was one man, Alan Urich, who had just come back from a voyage with Captain Irving Johnson circumnavigating the world. He was the sole radio operator as a 17-year-old on that ship. And he was an amateur radio operator. He knew how to build his own transmitter, and he took that equipment to Williams. So we're looking at 1940 here. This is less than a decade after the FCC has been created, the 1934 Communications Act is signed into law. And we have this burgeoning dominance of commercial radio. And there is some, I won't get into all the reform efforts that were proposed in the 1930s to get non-commercial broadcasters back on air, but there seemed to be a consensus among students that seeking radio ways to broadcast maybe off the dial was a solution here. So Alan comes to Williams and he attends the first Intercollegiate Broadcasting System Conference in February of 1940 in Providence. This is when students, Borst and Abraham, had started the first college carrier current station. I'm generalizing here, at Brown University. And they decided to hold this conference for other college radio stations hoping to start a carrier current station to come learn about this technology and ways that it could be used. And what was really interesting in this early period as WMS got started, that was

0: through affiliates in the IBS. And when I came across this information, it seemed a little contradictory to me. There was this very intimate argument for college radio that said, let's be local, let's be off the dial, let's cater to a campus community. And at the same time, you see students in terms of programming wanting to emulate the style of professional announcers and even nicknaming their programs similar titles to the top shows heard on NBC or CBS at the time. And in terms of advertising, they aspire to run their stations almost like a business, like a commercial business. In one part of my thesis, I talk about the distribution of stock shares issued to students at Williams as they started to get more money for national advertisements from Lucky Strike Cigarettes or the Biltmore Hotel. And so you come away with this really interesting picture of college radio kind of coming back into existence in the 1940s. These stations are going carrier current, but they're looking well beyond campus. Mm-hmm, mm-hmm. And that was really interesting to me. So that's what the whole first part of this thesis is about.
1: That's fascinating. You know, I think, first of all, I do want to make sure that we're clear to our listeners who maybe are less familiar that, you know, when we talk about carrier current, we're talking about an unlicensed AM broadcasting regime where you can use electrical wiring. That's where the name comes from. But you could also use things like gas pipes, water pipes to distribute an unlicensed AM radio signal, so long as it stays within the confines basically of the campus, but still allows you to cover quite a bit of area. You know, I think for us in the contemporary time, we have to remember that this notion of non-commercial and nonprofit radio largely kind of didn't exist yet in those times. It isn't as if universities and nonprofit organizations didn't have licenses to radio stations in the time period before, but I don't think there was the same kind of coalesced counterculture, idea around broadcasting that would develop in those years that would come. And Josh, as you know, certainly there were many efforts by reformers in the 1930s around the Telecommunications Act and thereafter to make sure that provisions were made for non-commercial broadcasting, and that they're not to be only a commercial broadcasting regime. But, you know, it was contested, for lack of a better way of putting it, without going down those roads. And it seems to me, and I'm curious what your thoughts of it would be, Josh, you know, that so then if you are somebody, a college student, your exposure to broadcasting has been one model, by and large, probably, right? You've heard NBC, right? You've heard CBS. You haven't heard much else, many alternatives, especially because much of radio was very much national and networked, nationwide broadcast at that point.
2: Right. And you're talking about the 1940s again.
1: You're talking about the 1940s again, right? So, you know, and it seems to me that, you know, a college student often would think of trying to emulate those things which they've been exposed to in the same way that you might in a theater department, or you might in other ways. Not that there isn't also, you know, room for experimentation and doing things that are different, but there is also sort of this kind of what you might call professional training kind of thoughts and impulse of, hey, let's do like that, because also the idea that I might get a job in broadcasting after I've finished here in college. I mean, does that ring true to you as someone who's finishing up your college? You know, things are certainly different in 2024 than they would have been in 1940s, but there's something universal about that condition, I think, of being in college.
0: Those are all very good points. Today, I think student broadcasters, as I said at the top of this show, are less inclined to think about the wider broadcasting spectrum. And I think that creates kind of a new way that we talk about freeform radio, because it's really just what students want to play. It's completely genre agnostic. We don't have a blocked programming schedule. So in terms of wider national influences, that's certainly something that I'd attribute more to this early period, which I want to reveal.

0: revisit your point about this idea of the early college radio station as pre-professional training, which was absolutely in some of the earliest WMS constitutions. This was listed as what the station was going to do for students, and this is how they marketed themselves to the administration. And what qualifies or makes more complicated this idea of the carrier current as this pre-professional arena is the feedback they received from a campus audience that said, I don't even, greatly paraphrasing here, but I don't know why you're even attempting to do this. Hmm. Students are so bad at radio broadcasting. There's so much cursing and dead air and ruffling of papers. They said they compared it to a heterodyne. It sounded like two stations were kind of clashing, and you couldn't.
1: That sounds like a great compliment to me.
2: And so, who's this? Where's this feedback coming from? Who is
1: yeah,
2: this
1: like what year
2: criticism?
1: Was that?
0: It's 1940 to 1946 in the student newspaper, the Williams Record, and so then
2: a fellow student is saying,
0: oh, yeah.
2: I don't like this. Okay, got it.
1: So people were cursing on the air in the 40s?
0: Apparently. Yes.
2: Well, yes, wow. What is a curse in the 40s?
0: Yeah,
2: that's... taking the Lord's name in vain might be considered a curse in the 40s, right?
0: Yeah. I'll remind us, the only people who really would have been listening are students. So the ones who could provide feedback would be those who were in dorms where the station was wired to. So, yeah, go ahead.
1: Oh, no, that makes me curious, if you ran across comments from faculty because sometimes faculty might be listening, or if you were mainly seeing comments from other students.
0: Mainly comments from other students. I do have a record of the president of the college at the time, John Baxter, who came to inaugurate a series of new weekly broadcasts, I think in 1942 at the station. And he completely, in his introductory statement, gets the idea of the station wrong. He says, I can't wait for students to introduce these the first weekly broadcasts ever on WMS to the wider Berkshire community. And so he's wrong on two counts. One, this was not the first weekly program. They had been doing this for 2 years, largely undercover. The administration only caught wind of the station after a year of its operation. And two, it was a carrier current station. It was wired to campus. It was not reaching the homes of people in the Berkshires. It was only reaching other students. So while the administration was aware of it and did provide some comments, they did not provide funding. It was all student funded. And it didn't seem like many people had a good idea of what student broadcasting was, unless you were one of the people to approach the mic. And I'll get back to this idea, these critiques by fellow students about the station. There was this tension, it seems, between this pre-professional model and then also the idea that students should be experimental. They should build their equipment. They should crawl through the steam tunnels and lay the wire. And then from students, you aren't skilled enough to be considered even pre-professional. You should really focus on what you do well and just try experimenting. And that was feedback received in a Sketch magazine, which was this brief monthly magazine published by the college that interviewed people and critiqued clubs. It seemed like terrible people to be around normally, but
1: God.
0: Existed for a while.
2: To the historian, very useful to the historian.
0: Yes, Eden. Absolutely.
1: How big, somewhere about Williams College, I think would be helpful to know, how big was the college in 1940 when the station started? How big is it today?
0: It's a good question. The college has always been small. Today we're around 2,200 students. And back then I think we were half that. Don't quote me on that, but I'm thinking of some alumni review reports I read from the late 40s that mentions something about the post-war campus population, which was around 1,100.
1: And it was all men up until a certain point too, right?
0: That's right. Williams did not admit women until 1970, as did a lot of peer liberal arts institutions. And this is certainly something to keep in mind anytime we're writing a history of an early history of college radio, is it was an exclusively male endeavor. If you were on campus, these were young men, almost all of them white, who were coming to the mic. And you have, you know, over half of my thesis covers this first period before women were admitted to the college. I am reminded of what Susan Douglas has said in her book Listening In about radio as a promoter of a certain type of masculinity, or a post-war tool to advance that kind of manly DIY workshop aesthetic through building radio equipment and speaking on air, which is certainly another thesis that could be written about college radio in this period.
1: It's interesting, you know, I've done a lot of research about Haverford College radio, and Haverford was all men until 1980, and their first station was started in 1923. Mm-hmm. But there was Bryn Mawr College just a mile away, and like at Harvard, you had Radcliffe. So there are a number of these men's colleges, you know, if we're talking about the... And then if we're jumping ahead in time to the carrier current era, I've run across a number of men's colleges that had nearby women's colleges that also started carrier current stations at the same time. Mm. But it sounds like Williams is pretty isolated and didn't have a sister college, or probably any. I mean, what's the closest college?
0: So you're absolutely correct. And this reminds me, I failed to answer your earlier question about other nearby college stations. We have a station at the Massachusetts College of Liberal Arts, a few miles from us. That started much later, I believe. There's not too much in the historical record of those two stations interacting, MCLA and WCFM. There was Bennington College in Bennington, Vermont, which I believe did admit women earlier than Williams, and also had their college station. And I know a number of students from that school would come down to Williams on the weekend. And I think even at times there were DJs who would go and do their shows on each other's stations. So beyond that, there were few stations you could pick up on the dial. You had Bennington, and you had WMNB in North Adams, or the town next to Williamstown. And if you were lucky, you could reach some stations in Albany if you could tune your receiver to get past the mountains. People at Williams College had opportunities to connect with other schools, but in terms of what was heard on the air, it was pretty isolated. WCFM was kind of its own voice.
1: And so we're talking to Josh Pico, Williams College senior, who you just completed your thesis about the history of college radio there. You're the general manager of WCFM at Williams College. And, you know, I've met a few station general managers in recent years who have also written their theses about the history of college radio. So I think this is a great trend. I hope that we can continue with that trend. So I have so many more questions for you. I think I feel like I want to jump around, but you started college in 2020. So I think this, as far as college radio history, is a really fascinating 4 years to talk about. So maybe take us through this very recent history in college radio and what it was like for you to arrive on campus, or maybe you weren't even on campus in 2020. And what was college radio like?
0: So WCFM was the, Williams College was in person in the fall of 2020. They decided to bring students back, and the radio station was not open. I never really got a reason why. I assumed it was a lot of the board members were seniors who had graduated, and that space kind of left a gap. There was no real turnover there. in the awkward period between March 2020, when people were asked to leave campus and when people came back. And then I think there was also, if I remember correctly, very strict regulations about how many people could be in certain spaces and certain buildings. Our radio station's currently in the basement of a dormitory, so there were additional restrictions about who could enter. So I was not a DJ as much as I wanted to be for the majority of my freshman year. I really only got involved in the station when it opened back up in the fall of my sophomore year. So this is a really interesting case. You're right. It's an interesting period in college radio history, because we're presented with a situation where the issues like high turnover, like poor institutional memory in college stations are really aggravated. It can be really hard to keep any sense of organization to reopen a small club like that when the people who ran it or who knew how to open it graduated, or they were spread so far apart from each other because of the pandemic that you didn't really have the network to get back on air. And this is something that the boards have struggled with since. It's not a problem we fully overcome. It seems like our board had to relearn a lot of things that were lost between 2019 and 2020, when a lot of the people who were involved didn't come back. They were upperclassmen. This is something I'm actually trying to change by putting younger students, freshmen and sophomores, on the board, so they see what's happening. They can take over when people leave. I think an issue is there might be one or two seniors who know what's up, but they're only going to know so much. The rest of the board's only going to know so much once those two leave. And this isn't, I talk about this as an issue for college radio, but it's really an issue for any small institution. And I think specifically archives or small house museums, where you might have one senior curator who knows everything. And gosh, you hope they don't retire soon, because all that information is going to go with them. Not a lot of it is written down. So surely the pandemic was an issue for us, because there was a lot of that information that needed to be kind of rediscovered.
1: And what's it? So, you know, I've visited a number of stations in the past few years, and I've been pretty inspired by kind of people coming back and reinventing their radio stations. And some stations seem to be even more active. And, you know, what's it like there at WCFM as far as how many people are involved?
0: Well, I'm happy to report we are the largest volunteer-based student organization on campus. We broadcast about 120 shows each week. And since some pair up on their shows, that comes out to about 180 DJs.
1: Wow.
0: This is a recent development. It's only been in the last couple of years that there's really been this renewed interest in college radio at Williams. I compare this moment to the 2010s, where, although I wasn't around, I have heard membership got as low as 40 or 30. And maybe you'd be lucky if you tuned in and heard a few shows a day. And that's almost hard for me to believe, because I look at our show schedule for this spring, and we keep having to open up new slots for DJs who want to get involved. I think the latest now goes until 3 a.m. Not the latest. We've never been 24 hours, but I think the latest show slot we ever had was a 3 a.m. to 5 a.m. In the 80s or 90s, but that's a digression. The membership is strong. People are excited about radio, and I'm happy to see that. I'm still trying to understand why this really happened. Why, after the pandemic, when management at WCFM was in such tatters, club membership skyrocketed. I don't really have an answer for you, but it's certainly interesting to see that.
1: And what are people there excited about? What kinds of shows are they doing? Is it mostly music programming?
0: Yes, we are mainly music. We do have a few talk shows interspersed. Rarely do we get a news show. Per FCC regulations, we do read news stories from our campus newspaper or national newspapers. And then we also, of course, things like the weather. But we're certainly not a news-oriented station in the way we once were, which is what the second chapter of my thesis talks a lot about, going FM, going public in the 60s, what that looked like, which we can talk about also. It's mainly music, and a good number of people do analog shows. We have an increasing number who go and take from our collection of almost 40,000 vinyl records, all of which we've retained over decades of record labels sending us their promo copies. And I don't know if it's this renewed interest in tactile musical engagement, getting to use high quality radio equipment, or just the platform, being able to go on air and play what you like, that has made WCFM such an interest to so many students. Rarely is the station not completely packed with all of these CDs and vinyl on the floor. And it's a very lived in space right now.
1: 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I think it's quite remarkable, especially at a small college. And, you know, it really shows that you guys are occupying a significant place on campus. I want to thread things back to your thesis again, because you're talking about how music seems to be the focus of the station, but in the past there was really an emphasis on news. So maybe talk us through that shift and what it was like when it was had, you know, more news programming, and why you think that was. Why is that different?
0: Sure. I can give you really my argument that I make in the transition from chapter one, from a carrier current, to chapter two, where WCFM goes public. It turns from WMS to WMS WCFM. They simulcast on an FM signal and their AM carrier current. And in this moment of really an upgrade, they are faced with a new audience. They are no longer just confined to campus, and they now reach this kind of ambiguous, larger Williamstown, North Adams, Berkshire community. Now, I don't want to overplay this. We came on air as a Class D licensed 10 watt FM station. We were not heard very far. We would later get upgraded to a 50 watt multiplex stereo, the first in Western Massachusetts signal, and then later to 500 watts and now 1,000 watts. But anyway, the 50s and 60s is the period we're talking about. And that was this low power FM public broadcasting. And more students now understood that they were obligated to serve in the quote public interest. They were now within the realm of FCC regulation. And what comes from this is this, a lot of the aspirations to be professional that had started on carrier current, excuse me, with WMS had migrated to WCFM, and they were there was almost this expectation that they had placed upon themselves to produce high quality programming for this new audience. So one of the ways that manifests was in news programming. Our station got an upgrade in 1964, and we built our own newsroom next to the on-air studio for broadcasting. We had two teletypes, an Associated Press teletype and a United Press International teletype. And you saw more students doing news shows. We even had a WCFM news van that a student rented and would drive around campus and the community to interview people. They'd bring the tapes back to the station and they'd play them on air. And this would only become more of a function of WCFM in the late 60s and early 70s, when we start getting into capital P, capital R, public radio broadcasting, and these new expectations raised by national authorities about what public radio could do for the American public with stations, syndicated stations that ran NPR programs or Pacifica radio. And news programming for WCFM seemed to be a way for those students to, that was the new role they were imitating, as opposed to this IBS-driven pursuit of national ads for commercial stations. They were seeking to emulate these high-quality public broadcasters. And so news was a heavy component there.
1: And what kind of news were students reporting on? Was it mostly campus news? And, you know, and then we're going to be getting into a period of time where there's a lot of pretty dramatic campus happenings in the 60s. Yes. So talk a little bit about the content of these news shows.
0: Well, I mentioned the WCFM news van that would have obviously been used to pick up local stories, however interesting those were. But you also had these teletypes, which were bringing in regional and national news. So you get a mix. From the start, it would always be local and national news that you would hear. Now, I won't get into specifics, but there were different periods of time during this ascension to FM that WCFM fought among management about whether it should prioritize a local focus or a national focus, which is part of this larger theme that pervades my whole thesis about, well, to whom is a college radio station obligated? Must it act like a station that has a larger, a more powerful signal than it really does? Can it operate just as a function of, as an extension of campus and for students? Is that enough when you're on a public frequency? Who do you look up to? These are all big questions that were being asked. So WCFM straddled this local national dynamic, which was really first manifest in this news oriented programming schedule, especially in the late 60s. And this was not what I expected to find when I embarked on my research for this period, because I'm told that college radio at this time was getting really heavy into psychedelic rock. It was the height of freeform. But you see these students at Williams who are acting professional. They're going on the radio to deliver the news. And they were viewed as kind of an extension, not just of campus, but of the campus newspaper. While they weren't affiliated with the Williams Record, they were a daily, expected to report on news daily, while the Williams Record only reported once a week. So there is this pressure, I think, from both local campus audiences, but also now national audiences or national regulators toward this new model of public radio, whatever that meant, that sees students struggling to understand where they fit in all of this.
1: And then, you know, I have on my mind this week, there's been, you know, a lot of protests going on college campuses. And I've been following the stories about college radio stations that are covering these protests and the challenges they faced. I think at Yale, an extension cord was taken by the campus from the station, you know, from where they were remote broadcasting. So the broadcast stopped. And WKCR at Columbia, initially, you know, people from the campus came in to try to have them abandon or tried to make them evacuate the building, but they stood up for their right to continue broadcasting. So I'm curious at Williams, you know, looking back at the period in the 60s where we first start hearing about college radio stations taking a really active role in covering campus disturbances. Curious if you have stories from the archives about what was happening at Williams.
0: Yeah. So after the Kent State killings and the student strikes in 1970, there's a committee here of students that formed the Williams Strike Central, which was Williams College's organizational body that led the strikes here. And what is most interesting about this period is coverage of the event was not run through the student newspaper. It was run through the radio station. In fact, until quite recently, all of the documents for documenting the strike were held in the radio station and were only recently contributed to the our special collections shortly before I arrived to Williams. So there are photos from this time of DJs sitting down with typewriters and writing up reports for their fellow announcers to read on air, not just about what was going on at Williams, but what was going on at peer institutions and other colleges nationally. And I've never seen anything like this since at WCFM. We can draw the comparison to today. We've already touched on this in several places, but WCFM seems more today to be a place where people go to escape and play things, be it music or talk, that can at times feel pretty disconnected from the rest of the world. And we are not news heavy today. We don't have a teletype. We read mostly local stories on the air. And this results in a station that is not as heavily involved, but I also would add, does not have the expectation to be involved in covering college news like this. So I certainly view this period in the late 60s as a symptom of this growing expectation for student broadcasters to document and to report on what was happening, not just to broadcast, not just to play music, but to really serve as a utility, as a service for their fellow students and then also the wider community.
3: Yeah, and I think you have, you know, you have two forces that are also, you know, working behind the scenes or in front of the scenes. The expectations of broadcasters in the 1960s were different. Much of the rules around public service were loosened, deregulated in the 1980s and 1990s. So the expectation to for every broadcaster to have public service programming, news in particular, it was higher in the 60s, as well as the accountability was there in a much stronger way when it came to license renewals.
0: Sure.
3: And someone, if a listener filed a complaint with the FCC or filed a comment to a renewal saying, well, this station isn't doing enough public service. Frankly, those kinds of complaints were taken much more seriously, say, in the late 60s or early 70s than they would be today or even in the 1980s. You know, I think that that's at least part of it. And I suspect that, you know, to some extent, also, you know, radio stations like WKCR most recently, say, or the Harvard station find themselves, thrust into circumstances, right? That maybe, you know, I do not know what currently the broadcast day at WKCR Columbia University is like, but I wonder how much news programming is part of their daily, because what they're known for certainly to me is, you know, bedrock and sort of hip hop, or bedrock in jazz programming, but now find themselves at, you know, in the middle in a way. Right. And of course, you know, we in 1971, you know, we did not have the same kind of connection that we have with the internet. I mean, you know, we and so the sort of communication primacy that radio had at that time, especially when it came to news or breaking news or you know, just up, you know, somewhat up to the minute radio news, radio had much more of a real cornering of the market, because what we also need to remember is that television wasn't nearly as immediate at that time either.
0: Right.
3: Because, you know, if you wanted to get video, or at the time would really been film, you know, from someplace, it was difficult. You had to take film, bring it back to a studio, develop it, and get it on air. You know, this sort of what we take for granted, even beginning in the 1980s, is sort of at the moment on the scene sort of reporting was very, very limited at time, but. What if, you know, when the action itself was on a college campus, it seems like a campus radio station, you know, was ideally placed to have a role. If the students in the management at the time chose to pick that up, right? And it sounds like it's certainly at WCMS they did.
0: Yeah, I mean, radio. I'm glad you brought up the distinction between radio and television at this point, because radio certainly was the most dynamic of telecommunications mediums at the time. It was not too difficult to get on air as long as you. You could have your cheap remote transmitter and you could walk around campus. And this was a technology that FM allowed students to do, a project that students could now do. On the end of the listener, you also have portable tuners now, and the transistor that comes along. FM for both the listener and the announcer really transformed the accessibility of the medium for a lot of people, and how well, how quickly information could be circulated. So absolutely. I mean, it would be such a vital component on a college campus at that time, when this was really a day by day thing that was being reported on, the strikes. Certainly. I mean, I haven't thought about it that way before, but that's, technologically, FM radio really, I think, helped more students get involved and faster.
3: Yeah, it would seem that way. And of course, you know, tape recorders existed at the time, battery operated tape recorders. And I'm certain in their news van, that's what they had, which required no development, right? Once it's recorded, yeah, all you had to do was to drive back to the station and you could, you know, they probably edited it, but, you know, even if they didn't need to, they could put it on air within minutes. There's this kind of immediacy, sure, that was absent with nearly any other, certainly electronic medium, or, you know, certainly newspapers that you would have had at the time that now we take for granted. Right. Even if radio can still fulfill many of these roles, we take it for granted with internet technology and social media, et cetera. Yeah, and it's sort of, our attention is called to it more when all of a sudden it's absent, or we're denied it, or there are things that get in the way.
2: Well, Josh had mentioned the that your radio station now, your college radio station, is more of a refuge away from that kind of immediacy, since we all now have in our pockets the means to both consume unlimited media as well as produce unlimited media, and always be connected and always know exactly what is happening, unless we become overwhelmed and know nothing. It's nice to go backwards to a time where the purpose of being in a radio station is to, you know, to have this analog experience, this expression of, you know, playing the records you want to play in 2024, for your audience of your friends who care about the records you're playing, or even just for yourself. It's a very interesting turn.
0: You're exactly right. It's completely different today how I think students get to the mic and how people tune in. A lot of students tune in on our internet stream now. And that's a choice that you have to make, to open up your browser, go to the WCFM website, and click the link. And especially when it is not a necessity anymore to click that link to get your news, to listen to stories, to get up to date on current events, or to hear music that you can't afford at the record store, because we can get music online in a lot of places for free now. You have to be tuning in for a specific reason. And a lot of the times that's to listen to my friend who's on air. The same goes for the people who get to the mic. They don't approach it, I don't think, with that idea of responsibility that I see in the documents written by a lot of these DJs in the 60s, where they were very concerned and fearful at times that they were not performing their task of public service as successfully as they needed to. We could talk about the Corporation for Public Broadcasting, and going into the 70s, the kind of heightened expectations that the FCC and the CPB put out for what constituted a high quality public radio station, and one that could get funding at that. And this was a really tough topic for broadcasters at WCFM. There's a lot of documentation, a lot of letters written between DJs that have been saved about the CPB and what it meant to upgrade our equipment. We embarked on it. The reason we upgraded from 50 to 500 watts in 1971 was out of a fear that we would be frozen by the FCC and taken off the air should we not upgrade.
3: And that was a real threat because ultimately in 1978, the Class D stations were taken, the licensing was done away with, and it really was upgrade or risk being taken off the air when someone else wants your frequency.
0: That's absolutely right. I begin chapter three with the 1978 rulings. It's interesting how Williams predicted that almost a decade prior.
2: We Radio Survivor here is a radio show, and we're nearing the conclusion of our hour on the radio. Of course, we're going to continue our conversation on our podcast available at radiosurvivor.com. I wanted Jennifer to ask the last question for the radio audience, and I'm wondering maybe if it's time just to jump right ahead to the 80s and 90s of college radio history there at the school
1: right.
2: We're discussing.
1: Yeah, well, I have two things. I mean, we promised, there was a promise about advice you might have for people who want to preserve their station history. So if we can talk about that. And then your thesis concludes in 1998. So I'm also curious why you put that parameter and that endpoint. So maybe if you can give us some juicy tidbits about the 80s and then advice for people who want to preserve history for the radio version, and then we'll talk more in the podcast about all that too.
0: Sure. So starting out with the 80s and 90s, this is my third and final chapter of the thesis. It takes us through college radio's most well-known period, when WCFM and many other college stations seemed to maybe finally be getting recognition for some of the more alternative content that a lot of students always wanted to play. I should mention, even as we're talking about the professionalization of WCFM beginning in the 40s through the 70s, there was always a tension between what management wanted and what a lot of DJs wanted. Management was much more in tune in all periods with the FCC orders, with the idea of the public interest. And this came in conflict with DJs, especially in the 60s and 70s, who said, "I don't know what you're talking about. I just want to get on air. You have a lot of cool records."
2: Josh, when you say management, are we still talking about just students with like a higher calling, or are we talking about faculty?
0: Good point. I'm talking about boards on radio stations, students, student management, like a general manager, a music director, or a personnel director. There is several cases I could cite where students wanted to play music that maybe management said didn't belong on the air at that time. Now, WCFM never went as far, to my knowledge, as really taking a lot of shows off the air or telling students they could not broadcast. We generally promoted ourselves as a freeform station that would take anyone who wanted to be a DJ. And I think that's one of the great things about college radio, at least at Williams, is anyone can do it. But going into the late 70s and into the 80s, you see the script start to flip. There are more students who are playing punk and new wave on the air, and they're being rewarded for it for the first time. CMJ comes along. And now what do they want to see college stations playing? And what do the record labels want to see stations playing? Is their new music. Album-oriented rock stuck around for a little longer, but it was on its way out. And it seemed that there were some institutions beyond campus that were starting to take interest in this movement at the college station, where new genres that maybe contested this idea of professionalized public radio started to gain traction among students and the wider community. Now, this is not the full story, because at the same time, you have we spoke about it, but like Paul said, the rulings in 1978, both abolishing 10 watts or giving them 2 years to upgrade, I believe it was, and then also the indecency ruling for Pacifica Radio's George Carlin airing. And so in media scholarship about this period, it's generally these years that are attributed as the time when stations felt the pressure to professionalize. But WCFM had been struggling with this and professionalizing, you know, over a decade before this. So I talk about in my thesis how students at WCFM were kind of in the unique position where they saw this pressure to professionalize, but weren't necessarily strayed by it. They said, we know what are the merits of this, of professionalizing our radio station. We know what it does well for us and how it's hurting us. And management and students at that time started to say, you know, this is too much of a time commitment. There's too much news. There's students who don't have the time to deal with public radio. We should start working our way back to this more amateur system. So even in this moment, kind of these FCC orders that would seem to indicate a pressure to professionalize, students are going the other way.
2: 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On behalf of Jennifer Waits, who produced today's episode, and Paul Rees-Mendel, my name is Eric Klein. Thank you so much for listening. We'll see you next week.
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18: Hello, welcome to The Naked Scientist podcast, the program that brings you the biggest breakthroughs and talks to the major movers and shakers in the worlds of science, technology, and medicine. I'm Chris Smith, and coming up, we review what happened with the cruise ship hantavirus outbreak, remarkable new insights into how our smell sense is organized in our noses, and the Trump administration releases a tranche of UFO files. So what's in them? First this week, let's catch up with what happened with the recent outbreak of hantavirus aboard the MV Hondius, the expedition ship carrying 150 people that left Argentina at the beginning of April, but has since seen a number of passengers and crew struck down with this infection. Now, virologists often name new viruses after where they were first found. Zika virus, for instance, was initially described in Uganda's Zika forest, while the Ebola River flowing through what's now the Democratic Republic of the Congo needs no explanation for the dread disease that was documented there. Hantaviruses are chips off the same block.
19: The original name of the virus family comes from the first one that was isolated in Korea back in the 70s near a river called the Hantan River, hence the name hantavirus. But within that family, there's maybe 60 or more different viruses spread across the world, and there's plenty more to find.
18: As Cambridge University's Colin Crump so eloquently puts it, hantaviruses were first discovered in Northeast Asia, with the then newly identified virus linked to outbreaks of what had been a mystery disease among soldiers fighting in the Korean War. There are now more than 30 different known species, and they break down conveniently into two main groups, an Old World group in Europe and Asia, and a more recently discovered New World group that circulates in the Americas. It's this newer group that's behind the present outbreak on the MV Hondius. And it's one species from that group in particular, known as the Andes strain, that's the culprit. Now, the natural carriers of these viruses are small rodents, like rats and mice, and it's because we are poorly adapted to these viruses, because we run into them relatively rarely, and because hantaviruses are equally poorly adapted to us for the very same reason, that the infections tend to be severe when they happen. Indeed, mortality rates approaching 50% are routinely documented with these New World hantavirus strains. Here's infectious diseases specialist Bahuma Tatanji at Emory University.
6: One of the things that has been very well characterized, particularly in the case of the strains of hantavirus found in the Americas, is that the virus has the ability to really affect the lining of blood vessels called the endothelial lining. And what it does is that it renders this cellular lining of the blood vessels leaky. You then have fluid that could potentially leak into the lungs, leading to what we call a cardiopulmonary syndrome in the most extreme cases. So that is why you probably have heard described that individuals may have difficulty with breathing, requiring advanced respiratory support from mechanical ventilation, all the way to something we call extracorporeal membrane oxygenation, which is just a system that allows the blood to be oxygenated outside the body and provide the highest level of support while someone is not able to use their own lungs for that oxygen exchange.
18: Now, frightening though that sounds, one reassuring statistic is that, as a rule, and probably owing to their poor optimization for human infection, hantaviruses don't tend to transmit between us. So the World Health Organization, whom we'll hear from shortly, doesn't think they're a good bet for triggering an epidemic or a pandemic anytime soon. But what is known about what happened aboard the MV Hondius? Well, at the moment, we can't say. And as the WHO have reported, epidemiological investigations are ongoing. But there are several possible scenarios. One is that the cases identified so far all acquired the infection ashore and took the infection afloat with them. A second hypothesis is that perhaps the ship itself is the source via a resident population of rodents, although the company have denied that there are rats and mice aboard, and one would have to wonder why just this cruise experienced the problem if that were the case. A third possibility is that one or more individuals acquired the infection on a bird-watching trip to a rubbish tip and then took the disease on the boat with them. Amish Adalja at Johns Hopkins University.
7: I think it has to do with what activities a human does, because you just don't always come into contact with these rodents in everyday life. So if you look at this outbreak that's occurred on the ship, the first patient was somebody who was bird watching and going to places like garbage dumps and places like that to look for birds. That activity, that human activity, what that person was doing, had an increased risk.
18: So where does that leave us? Well, right now, the priority is to identify any individuals with a significant exposure to anyone subsequently confirmed as a hantavirus case. And should a contact become symptomatic, they'll undergo rapid testing. If positive, they'll be moved to a specialised unit for isolation and care. Bahuma Tatanji again.
6: For now, most countries are having the approach that individuals who qualify as high risk, who were in close contact with a probable or confirmed case, will be taken to facilities where they can be monitored for clinical symptoms, tested, and potentially also confined and quarantined throughout that period where they remain at a high risk for developing symptoms up to 6 weeks from their last contact or exposure contact.
18: There are no antivirals or vaccines to block hantaviruses, so supportive care is the mainstay, and the best outcomes seem to be achieved when this is implemented promptly. The current stance of health authorities is that there is a very low likelihood that this outbreak will spread any further. This is based partly on the argument that this family of viruses has existed for thousands of years, been known to us for decades, caused outbreaks and isolated cases over many years, and yet produced only localised problems with very little evidence ever of onward spread. Moreover, hantaviruses also seem to evolve only very slowly, making the likelihood of the emergence of a more significant human threat that much less likely. Maria van Kerkhove is Director of Emerging Infections at the World Health Organization.
9: What I feel confident in is the management of all of these individuals and the active follow-up now. So I think if we do see additional cases, it doesn't mean that the situation is out of control. It just means that laboratory testing is underway. People will get medical care. We haven't had any more deaths. And while we have had three deaths that are tragic, we haven't had any further deaths among the confirmed cases or anywhere else. And I think that is a good sign. The people who are in ICU in the Netherlands and in South Africa, in Switzerland, are doing well. So that, to me, is incredibly encouraging.
18: Maria van Kerkhove there, Director of Emerging Infections at the World Health Organization. And we will keep an eye on that story, and we will bring you any further information as it's uncovered. Now, in other news, scientists in America have created the first detailed map of the smell receptors in the nose. The study builds on similar achievements in the visual system, hearing and touch, and the findings, which have been published in the journal Cell, may in the future help to develop better therapies for people with loss of their sense of smell, anosmia, or damage to it, a state called parosmia. Bob Datta is a neurobiologist at Harvard Medical School.
11: Odors are small volatile chemicals that we sense through our noses, and they're detected by specialized molecules called odor receptors. And so you can think of odor receptors as being like locks, and odors as being keys. And so when a key matches to its lock, it turns, and the receptor will become activated, and that allows the nose and eventually the brain to know what it is you're smelling. And the question we really wanted to understand was, are there different patterns of receptor expression in your nose creating a map for smell?
18: Did previously people think it was just a sort of mosaic then, that these receptors that detect things just randomly scattered all over the top of the nose where we do smelling, and that when a certain smell goes up your nose, those receptors fire off and you say, oh, I can smell that? Or did we have some insight and instinct that perhaps there would be clusterings of molecules that detect this group of smells are in one place versus molecules that detect other, or receptors that detect other smells are in this place? What did we think?
11: Yes. So the initial sense from the 35 years of work that people have done trying to figure out whether there's a pattern of receptor expression in the nose largely supported the model in which receptors were kind of randomly scattered about in your nose. I think that's important to realize is that we have a lot of these receptors. In humans, we have about 400 different receptors. And in mice, the subject of our study and the organism in which I work, there are about 1,000 different receptors. And so there's so many of these receptors, no one thought it was possible to even build a map out of so many different things. And so people thought that maybe the sensory neurons in your nose, the cells that are responsible for detecting smells, were just kind of randomly choosing which receptor to express. And so there was a kind of random mosaic, which means that my nose fundamentally is organized slightly differently from your nose.
18: How then have you pursued this to try and work out what the map, if it's there, might be?
11: Modern technologies let us look at which receptors and other genes are expressed in single olfactory sensory neurons, cells in your nose that allow you to smell. And taking advantage of that technology, along with new mapping technologies that let us look at where receptors are in different tissues, we were able to map spatial positions of all 1,000 of these receptors very precisely in the mouse nose. And that revealed a surprising map.
18: So there is a pattern.
11: There is a pattern. It turns out the pattern is going from the top to the bottom of your nose. There are 1,000 different stripes which have precise positions, and each one of those stripes corresponds to a particular odor receptor. So the odor receptors that are at the top of your nose are very different from the odor receptors that are in the middle and different from the ones that are at the bottom. And critically, the ordering of these 1,000 stripes was the same across all 350 mouse samples that we looked at. And so what that means is that it's very likely that my nose is actually organized in the same way as yours.
18: That's good to know, or nose, boom. But how is that achieved then, and why does nature go to the trouble of doing that? What's the advantage of organizing stripes of different zones of chemical detection like that?
11: No one believed that the nervous system was capable of organizing 1,000 things so precisely. So the fact that it does is a kind of miracle in and of itself. Then, given that we have this map now, the question is, why is the map organized the way it is? And so I can tell you many possibilities, all of which we're working on in the lab today. One possibility is that maybe different aspects of odor chemistry are encoded in this map. So maybe alcohol molecules, you know, like in beer, maybe those are detected at the top. And maybe sulfur molecules, like in natural gas, maybe those are at the bottom. Another possibility is that maybe odor categories are organized in space. So maybe citrus is at the top and meat is at the bottom. Or maybe odor meaning is organized in the map. Maybe things you like are at the top and smells you hate are at the bottom. Any one of those things is possible. We've just begun to scratch the surface of this map. We think that some

0: about what you just said is that, you know, there's some lighter molecules, some odors that are really light and volatile, like ammonia, and there's some heavier odor molecules, like the scent of fat, for example. And it may be based upon airflow and the weight of odor molecules. Different receptors are differently positioned to optimally detect molecules of different weights and volatilities in the context of airflow. And that's definitely something we're looking at right now.
1: So if I compare, say, a dog, which a dog's sense of smell is way beyond the resolution of ours, obviously that's why we use dogs to go and find things and people and so on. When you add more resolution like that and more smelling ability, are they basically got the same pattern, but it's just got more receptors or a wider spectrum of receptors, or is the organization different, do you think?
0: So I think it's probably true that the organization itself is a little bit different. Humans have 400 receptors, mice have 1,000. Many dog species have 2,000 different types of receptors, so they really do have much more resolution over the odor world when compared to us or even mice. And so it's likely that they not only have more receptors, but those receptors are placed in a different order in their nose, and that might help them detect different types of smells and organize information about smells a little more effectively than in us.
1: Bob Datta at Harvard Medical School there.
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1: This is the Naked Scientist podcast with me, Chris Smith. Still to come, what the UFO files released by the Trump administration do or do not reveal. But first, there's just a month to go until the biggest football tournament in the world begins. Attention, though, isn't just on the World Cup itself, but on the searing temperatures that the players are likely to experience during the international showpiece. They'll have to cope with extreme heat, thunderstorms and high humidity, as well as poor air quality from wildfires in some places during the tournament, which is taking place this year across three nations for the first time. So we wondered how well the human body can cope with these extremes, especially of temperature, and what impacts might this have on play. To find out, we went to someone who works on this topic for a living and also puts his knowledge to good use personally because he is himself an accomplished marathon runner.
4: I'm Christoph Schwening and I work at PDN, Physiology, Development and Neuroscience at the University of Cambridge, where I'm a lecturer.
1: The World Cup is for the first time going to be played not in one, not in two, but in three countries this year, and two of them are going to have matches played in places that are really hot. We're talking mid-30s or higher. What constraints and impacts does that have on the human body trying to exercise with that kind of intensity in those sorts of temperatures?
4: That all depends on whether they have practiced or had some experience playing in that kind of heat, because it's all about self-pacing. So if you start off a football match at full throttle in the heat, you will warm up pretty rapidly. So within about 15, 20 minutes, you're going to be circulating blood, not just through all your muscles, through your skin as well. And that's going to put quite a strain. You're going to be getting hot and you're going to have a circulating blood volume issue. So you're going to tire quickly. But I suspect most players are not going to be doing that. They're going to be cautious at the start. They're going to be sweating a lot. It's going to be uncomfortable for them. They're going to be instrumented, I guess. Their core temperatures will be measured. They're having breaks. So, yeah, they're going to get hot, sweaty and tired.
1: I suppose if you're diverting a whole load of blood to your skin, the purpose being you want to get the hot blood to give its heat away to the environment to cool you down, that's blood that is not going to muscles, and that's going to impact on performance.
4: That's absolutely the case. So the blood is going to the skin not just to move the heat to the skin, but also to supply the fluid for the sweating. So these guys are going to be losing about 4 litres of sweat throughout the whole of the match. And that, of course, means that less blood is going to be available, not just to circulate around the muscles, but also to the brain as well. So if they really go for it and go really hard, then we're going to see some bad decisions out on the pitch, because football is a game of skill largely. It's not really a running race. There's a lot of kicking and passing and collecting the ball as well. So all of those judgments start to become slightly critical as the players become very hot, tired and somewhat depleted on their circulating blood.
1: If body temperature, though, is 37 degrees C, give or take, right?

0: and we're in an environment which is about that. Why does it feel hot, though? Because it's the same temperature as you are.
1: You're producing heat, and these guys, when they're running around, they're going to be producing maybe up to 2 kilowatts worth of heat. So a 2-bar electric fire, they're going to be flicking on and off. And so that heat has to flux out of the body. Now, if the environment is the same temperature as your body, you're not going to be able to radiate the heat. You've got to lose all of that heat out as evaporative water. So you've got to imagine this as being turning on your cooker, putting a saucepan on the top, putting water in it, and it's going to be boiling away furiously. Now, that's a small area in the saucepan, they're going to be evaporating the water throughout their whole of their skin. So they're going to feel hot because literally the only thing cooling them down is the sweating and the loss of heat through the latent heat of vaporization of water.
0: Will the body allow its temperature to rise though? So if you put somebody in that situation and put that sort of demand on the body, will your body temperature rise, or will those mechanisms we've been discussing, sweating, radiating heat through the skin, will that keep your body temperature at what it should be?
1: No. So first of all, body temperature travels within a range. So you might wake up in the morning, you might be down at 36.5 degrees C. And if you exercise intensely, by the time you get to about 40 degrees C, you're not going to want to do any more exercise.
0: People actually get that hot,
1: are
0: they?
1: Oh, yeah. They will easily get up to about 40 degrees C. And for a well-trained athlete, it's not necessarily a problem, but the motivation to generate more heat will drop severely. So these will be players who will be sweating away and not wanting to really do much other than collect and pass a ball onwards. So the brain is self-limiting in terms of how hot you get, but you don't have the heat loss capacity to keep core body temperature at what you would consider the normal resting value. It will rise.
0: One of the things that they have said they are going to do, anticipating that this is going to put pressure on people, is to have little breaks, 3-minute breaks in the games. Is that enough to make a meaningful difference?
1: Well, that all depends what you do. If you just have an ice lolly or something, definitely not. But if you're going to plunge into an ice-cold water bath, then yes, 3 minutes, you can lose a considerable amount of heat, but you need really special measures. So simply spraying yourself with water, not enough. It needs to be a severe cooling shock. So if they just stand there for 3 minutes, no, that's not going to have any effect at all. If they plunge into ice-cold water, fantastic. They'll be able to bring temperature down by a meaningful, 0.2, 0.3 of a degree C, which will give them a bit more headroom to work a bit harder in the next period.
0: Can you train to be better at controlling your temperature, though? So if you're a team that play in Mexico in these sorts of temperatures all the time, can you adapt, as in, do you get better at sweating and that kind of thing compared to, say, I don't know, say Antarctica had a team? I bet they wouldn't sweat that much, right? But Do you find that you adapt and therefore there is a degree of accommodation already, so that teams could be an advantage if they play under those conditions already?
1: Okay, Chris, I think you're falling into a trap there of thinking that just because people play in a cold environment that they're not going to adapt to heat. So you two in Cambridge here, where it's relatively cool at the moment, can really adapt your thermal control systems very well. Just layer up a little bit and you will tune up those sweat glands, so drive the sweat glands, and also modify your brain. As you get hot, your brain will modify its feed-forward responses to thermoregulation. So you will start sweating much earlier as soon as you exercise. So heat acclimation doesn't require a footballer or an athlete to be in a hot environment. They just need to make themselves hot. And these athletes, these football players, will be heat training right now.
0: Now that puts a whole new spin on the term fever pitch, doesn't it? Physiologist Christoph Schwening there. The Trump administration have released files on what has been called unidentified anomalous phenomena, or UFOs, to you and me. The documents include descriptions of objects spotted during NASA's lunar missions and even images and videos of recent sightings in the Middle East. David Whitehouse is a leading science writer and broadcaster and also author of the book that considers our place in the cosmos alongside our possible ET neighbours, The Alien Perspective. So what does he make of this latest disclosure?
2: Well, actually, I must say, I'm really rather disappointed, not only in the files that have been released, but the organisation, the American government, that's released them, because some of these files are, if I can put it, rather dumb. You can look at them, and experts within within minutes of them being released, had explanations for practically all of them. So how come the War Department, responding to President Trump's initiative to release everything it has about strange objects in the sky, release things which can immediately be interpreted and explained when they're supposed to be the experts?
0: Well, what sorts of things, David? What jumped out at you?
2: One thing which is obviously a balloon floating above the water, and you can see the string from the balloon moving around, being pulled around by the tide. There's another one which is obviously a flare being dropped by a parachute, and the interesting thing with that is that the flare is so bright it's produced a what's called a diffraction pattern in the camera that's looking at it, and the diffraction pattern is a symmetric star type object, perfectly understandable. And also the strange objects which are supposed to have been seen on pictures taken on the surface of the moon on Apollo 12 and Apollo 17. There's a couple of pictures of the lunar horizon, and there are faint light smears in the distance. And so-called UFO experts have been talking about objects orbiting the moon, and isn't this strange? But these are obviously film defects. And if you look at other Apollo pictures, you can see similar pictures. Now, the pictures from the Apollo missions are absolutely superb because of the cameras were specifically designed for this. But during the printing process back on Earth, there was occasionally a bit of dust, a bit of smear, etc. And this is well known. So how is it that the War Department can release a series of pictures, fuzzy blobs, which are fuzzy blobs, you don't know what on earth they are, but the rest of them are so obviously explainable, is a puzzle to me.
0: Didn't Buzz Aldrin say he saw something?
2: All astronauts have reported strange things. On the first American to orbit the Earth, John Glenn, he reported strange objects like fireflies, and that is mentioned in the UFO reports. Buzz Aldrin said he saw something. Many astronauts said they saw something. In every case, they've been identified as a bit of rocket debris. Because when you go to the moon and you separate from your carrier rocket, there are occasionally panels which follow you along the same course until you change trajectory. And Buzz Aldrin saw these things and commented on them. You know, it happened live during the mission. We all knew about it in 1969. It had an explanation with rocket panels that are moving slowly away from the spacecraft. So to find them, you know, over 50 years later, in a War Department distribution saying they are strange, and also all these pressure groups and enthusiasts and conspiracy theories misrepresenting something as being a UFO strange encounter type thing when it's a bit of space debris is, I think, typical of the whole frenzy which Trump was responding to with releasing this boring set of pictures.
0: Are they a smokescreen then? Do you think this is just deflection because the news isn't all good on the international stage? There are things that people would rather didn't get dug into too deeply circulating as well. So is this just a way of creating a diversion? People get sucked into this kind of thing and fills up column inches that might otherwise contain juicier stories.
2: It could be. I mean, certainly in America particularly, there is an absolute frenzy about UFOs and aliens and life in space. These disappointing images were everywhere for a few days, and people speculate, they take people's minds off other things, Epstein, the war in Iran, and all these other things. There may be an element to that, I'm not sure, but certainly if you look at what's happening, it's following a sort of cultural pattern. Ever since 2017, when a very awful article, incredibly inaccurate articles published in the New York Times about UFOs. There has been the build-up with social media and YouTube channels and influencers, a whole society and subculture of UFO enthusiasts who are convinced that alien life has been found, we are interacting with aliens, we have crashed flying saucers, and the government is reluctant and hiding this as a conspiracy. And there are hundreds of thousands of people who look at these YouTube channels. There are conferences, there are books, there are film deals. Steven Spielberg is a very clever chap, and he, a couple of years ago, caught onto the zeitgeist. And a film of his is coming out in a few weeks called Disclosure Day, which is all about the government keeping UFO secrets and some heroes getting the truth out there. And so it's almost as if it doesn't matter if we have aliens or not, because there's no evidence for that. This has become a culture, a focus for people who are disaffected with governments, who want to believe strange things, and who want something in their lives that is as dramatic and potentially as important as this could be.
0: So nothing to see here, according to David Whitehouse, science writer, broadcaster, and author of The Alien Perspective. That is it for today. I'm Chris Smith. Thanks for listening, and from all of us here at the Naked Scientist team, until Tuesday, goodbye.

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0: And we're a couple of FTDM majors here at TCU.
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2: 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Absolute genius.
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11: this is The Naked Scientists.
12: Hello, welcome to The Naked Scientists podcast, the show that brings you the biggest breakthroughs and talks to the major movers and shakers in the worlds of science, technology, and medicine. I'm Chris Smith, and today, depression is going under our microscope, including why this happens, how best to recognise and treat it, and some of the more cutting-edge approaches to reverse out of the rut that some people become cognitively bogged down in. Please note that in this programme we talk about suicidal thoughts and behaviours. Now, what did Abraham Lincoln, Winston Churchill, and Virginia Woolf all have in common? Well, aside from being towering figures in their chosen careers, they also battled severe depression. In the past, it used to be called melancholy or black dog, but it's now classified as a serious mental health condition. The symptoms include persistent sadness and low mood, and a loss of interest in certain enjoyable activities. It also affects how a person thinks, acts, and behaves. While estimates vary, it's widely believed around 180 million people globally experience severe or clinical depression. So we asked Trevor Robbins, who's Professor of Cognitive Neuroscience at the University of Cambridge, to explain what's going on.
13: Mood does fluctuate a lot, quite transiently within fairly narrow limits for normal people, but depressed people, they really hit the floor and they don't get up from the floor. That's the point. And it gets worse and worse. And so you're in a deep trough that you can't get out of. And that's what leads to, you know, suicidal ideation.
12: Why does anxiety get mixed up with depression, though? I mean, as in, people present with both. They often say, I'm very anxious, but I'm also very depressed.
13: I relate it to effects of stress in general. As you know, chronic stress leads to anxiety, and you're trying to do things to cope with it. But if the coping behaviour doesn't work for anxiety, then you've got a problem. Basically, in the brain, probably what happens is that your neurotransmitters, your monoamine systems are very active trying to get you out of this problem, but then they become depleted and it changes your mood dramatically. So this is a really interesting issue, how anxiety can progress to depression and anxious symptoms therefore maintain their place in the spectrum of symptoms shown by depressed people.
12: So you've said that people end up very down and they just can't get themselves back up again. But in terms of health in general, how does having depression affect a person's life course and their outcomes and their health risks?
13: Well, for example, you know, all of your goals are going to be frustrated. You're not going to achieve any of them. And that's going to make you very, very unhappy. You feel under attack all the time and critical of your own behaviours. And so it's basically a very negative state, not only reduce activity, but maybe lead you to impulsive behaviours like suicide.
12: But why don't we all end up with that? We all have bad days. We all take knocks. We lose people we love. We lose jobs. We lose people. But many of us do bounce back. So why is it that some people are more resilient than others? What gives us that resilience? And why does some people go down and don't get back up?
13: Well, this is a key question. I think ultimately it depends somewhat on your genetic makeup and your previous experience. Experiencing a bit of stress early on is quite good for you. It toughens you up and recruits those systems which make you bounce back and are resilient to future problems. But there are obviously enormous individual differences, as in all of behaviour, which explain some of this predisposition to depression that some of us will have.
12: When we then look under the hood, what can we do to actually understand what's changing in the brain of a depressed individual that makes them like that and makes them have a tendency to develop those symptoms?
13: Well, obviously, there are several approaches. One is to actually look at the brain using neuroimaging methods to try and understand, are there, for example, underactive circuits, overactive circuits in those regions of the brain that we know subserve functions of emotion and mood, which are obviously central to depression. And there's a whole lot of research which shows that many of these areas, they're often called the limbic system in the brain, are impaired in depression. They don't function in the same way. Some parts of the system are overactive, some are underactive, and so forth. Another approach is a more neurochemical approach, understanding, for example, how neurotransmitters may change in the brain in depression. And there is a common theory, for example, that depression corresponds to a lack of serotonin in the brain, which is a very controversial hypothesis. Serotonin being a very important chemical messenger, which makes some of these limbic regions function properly. And then, of course, that fits in with response to treatments, because many of the treatments we have are drugs which affect these neurochemicals in the brain, like serotonin, also noradrenaline and dopamine, which various studies using positron emission tomography suggest may be altered in people with depression.
12: Is it that the drugs are targeting those chemicals and changing those chemicals produces the benefit, or is it that those drugs are doing something that does over time have a mood-altering effect to help a proportion of people? And one side effect is it also pushes up the levels of these neurotransmitters, and they've actually got nothing to do with the underlying mood disorder.
13: I suppose, you know, the key evidence is if you can demonstrate a deficit in a system which is then remediated by changing that chemical deficit with the drug. I mean, the chances are then that you have actually done something to overcome a deficiency. But obviously, it's possible that the drug works on another system, which is not absolutely abnormal, but helps to compensate for that apparent deficiency. And to be honest with you, I still don't really think we fully understand this in depression. I think one of the problems in depression is that there's a lot of heterogeneity of symptoms and also probably of brain systems that are involved, both in terms of different areas of the brain and in terms of these chemical imbalances in the brain. So, for example, drugs like the serotonin selective reuptake inhibitors like Prozac, SSRIs, which are commonly used to treat depression, affect serotonin. It may be effective in some people, but in many people they're not. And so overall, SSRIs don't get a really brilliant rating in terms of a cure or a treatment for depression. But for some people, they seem to work quite well, which suggests that in those people, there may be a serotonin problem. And there is a certain amount of evidence that supports that with some experimental studies which transiently deplete serotonin in the brain. It's a dietary manipulation. And those people seem to respond quite well to SSRIs who have depression. So, you know, there's some evidence, therefore, for this kind of heterogeneity. Whereas other groups of depressed patients may require completely different forms of medication or indeed other treatments, for example, cognitive therapy or, at the extreme, deep brain stimulation, ECT, electroconvulsive shock therapy. Those are, you know, obviously quite invasive treatments.
12: You're arguing then that we have this entity we call depression, and it presents a certain way with a certain set of features, but that's like an endpoint. It's an umbrella term for a way that a range of different pathways could lead to. So all roads lead to Rome. Many different neurological impacts could manifest as depression, but they might all be different, and therefore the treatment you need for them may well be different.
13: Absolutely correct. So, for example, you know, you could have a depressed patient who's suffering from anhedonia, lack of pleasure. That suggests some problem in the reward system. So that they enjoy nice foods, for example, they get pleasure out of that, but they don't get excited about it. But then there might be another depressed patient whose symptoms are very much concerned with guilt and shame and over-responding to negative things in the world.
12: Trevor Robbins there. The first port of call for someone who feels depressed is usually their family doctor or GP. In fact, most primary care physicians will say that up to a third of the patients that they see some days will present with mental health conditions, depression and anxiety foremost among them. So what are they looking for when a person who might be depressed goes to see them? And what treatment options do they have at their disposal? Munro Stewart is a GP partner in Dundee and he's also a vice president at the Royal College of General Practitioners.
2: As they walk in the door, there are signs of depression, such as moving a bit more slowly, looking down, tone of voice being softer or less eye contact. There are a number of signs as soon as they walk in the door that someone may be suffering from low mood or depression. That is then followed up by open questions from the GP and a good couple of minutes of the patient's perspective and story where you're gathering a huge amount of information.
12: How do you decide, though, whether this is a blip or whether this is here for the long haul and we need to do something about it?
2: The criteria for depression would depend on how long they've had these symptoms, as well as the severity and how much of the day they're suffering from them. So I might ask a question like, how long has this been going on? And then if they tell me it's been a few months, I'd say, is it most of the day? Is it most of the week? Is your mood very up and down? Is it up and down but mostly low, or is it just mostly low? And then you can get a real idea of if this is something that has been going on for a long time or if it's a very short time, and that is a key part of the diagnosis.
12: And what about threats to a person's own self-harm and so on? Do you try and explore that fairly much up front to reassure yourself or otherwise where that situation is leading?
2: GPs will do a risk assessment with every patient. They have a lot of information on the risk from parts of the story about how they talk about their family, about making plans for the future. But patients are comfortable, in my experience, being asked, have you had any unpleasant thoughts of self-harm or suicide? And usually you get an honest answer, or you'll get some cues or hesitation that encourage you to probe a bit more.
12: Do many people who are depressed actually seriously contemplate suicide? Or is it that actually that's quite a rare thing and most people just say, look, I just want to feel better?
2: Most people that we see in general practice would just want to feel better, but it would be a significant number that have serious suicidal thoughts. We do see that most weeks, so it is a big number that people that do have suicidal thoughts that are coming along with intent and sometimes planning.
12: And I suppose people who are really serious about it might not actually come to you in the first place. So what you're seeing might be a bit of a clinical iceberg.
2: Yes, that's right. If someone has very high levels of intent, then they possibly wouldn't come at all. Or they might have been brought by a family member. But yes, often with men, I'll say to them early on, you'll do well because you've come to see me. It's the ones that don't come that we worry about, that are hard to reach.
12: What do you then do? How do you then start to manage that situation? So you've reassured yourself that this person isn't at imminent risk of doing something to harm themselves, but they do want to feel better and they're clearly unwell, their life is suffering and their quality of life is suffering. Where do you go next?
2: Take a steer from the patient as to where they want to go. So I'll maybe ask them something like, before I give you suggestions on how we can make progress, had you had ideas as to what would be useful for you? Do you know what you need to get back to your usual self, get back to where you want to be? And most times get a bit of a guide from the patient as to where they are with different treatment options. They might say straight away, I definitely don't want medication, or they might say, I've tried everything and I really want to try medication. So usually you'll get a guide from the patient, and that's what we're trying to do, is work with the patient and have an individualised, patient-centred approach.
12: And what sorts of medicines do you have in your medicine chest that you can begin to throw at the problem?
2: We have SSRIs, selective serotonin reuptake inhibitors, usually first line. We have SNRIs, serotonin and norepinephrine reuptake inhibitors, often second or third line. We have medicines like mirtazapine, which are often first or second line, and then rarer antidepressants like tricyclics and monoamine oxidase inhibitors.
12: People often say, I don't want to try these things, or that they're dissuaded away from them because they're concerned about long-term dependency or side effects or both. So take us through that. What's the risk of, once you start down this pathway, you're going down a one-way street?
2: If they do have the indication for it and we can manage it without medication, we'll look to do that first. But yes, sometimes medication is indicated. The patient does want it, and we do see benefits a lot of the time. I wouldn't say that these medications are addictive, but we do have to be clear that if you take them for any length of time and you stop them, suddenly you can get withdrawal symptoms. And that we need to be clear with patients is being careful not to stop them suddenly and not thinking that you're addicted when you have side effects from stopping it or withdrawal effects from stopping it. It's just that we need to do it gradually.
12: And those withdrawal effects, is that basically the mirror image of how you feel when you are taking them? So if you feel more centred, if you feel a bit like you're on an even keel and you suddenly stop, there's a risk it'll upset the apple cart and you feel all wobbly again.
2: Yes, you can do. People will talk about feeling a bit shaky. They might have a recurrence of their symptoms. Some people talk about funny electric shock type feelings in their head. Stomach upset would be another common one. And it can be very unpleasant to have withdrawal symptoms, which people can then fear means that they're stuck on medications, but it doesn't.
12: What about the downside in terms of just physically taking that pill? What side effects does it have?
2: We'll always mention the side effects. Common ones that I would mention, the delayed onset. It might take 4 to 6 weeks to have full effect of the medication. We would mention that it can sometimes, instead of giving you the normal highs and lows of being reactive to your day, it can leave you a bit unreactive, a bit flat in the middle with your mood, which can be strangely unpleasant, actually. We see anorgasmia quite commonly, so a lack of ability to have an orgasm. Stomach upset often settles down within the first few days. And I do mention that if you take these very long term, there is some evidence that it can impair your brain function. The biggest risk is in young people of having more suicidal thoughts. In fact, it's not just young people, but it's more commonly seen in young people that you'll have more suicidal thoughts. So there is, oddly, a slightly higher risk of suicide at times when starting antidepressants.
12: Munro Stewart at the Royal College of General Practitioners. And trials show that about half of the people who try antidepressant medication will report that they feel better subsequently, although it can take significant amounts of time.
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12: This is the Naked Scientist podcast with me, Chris Smith, and today we're examining why it's hard to treat depression and how some new innovations offer some fresh hope. Now, diagnosis and medicine are usually only part of the treatment for someone who's diagnosed with depression, with people usually also being offered therapy. The concept of healing through words dates back, in fact, thousands of years, but it wasn't until the 19th century that we shifted towards diagnosing and treating mental health conditions through actually talking. It was this development that helped to establish the foundation for modern psychology. Jackie Rogers is an accredited psychotherapist at the British Association for Counselling and Psychotherapy, and I began by asking her who might come to see her and what that involves.
7: Person have referred themselves because they want to go privately, or sometimes an employment assisted program that they've contacted me and they want to work with their depression. So the tools I would have would be counselling skills. I can use counselling, so allowing somebody to talk, exploring their feelings, and then I also can do a bit of interpersonal therapy. So that would be looking at who have they got around them that can support them.
12: Do you actually find yourself also seeking to try and validate the self-diagnosis that someone may have made? Because someone might come to you and say, well, I'm depressed. Do you question that and make sure that they really are, or whether there might be something else going on?
7: Yes and no. So I would acknowledge what they're saying. When people say I'm depressed, it's a word that's used quite a lot. It may be just low mood. So I'd explore, what does depression look like to you? Get them to tell me about their depression.
12: Well, and that enables you to then validate that's definitely what's going on here, therefore the right way to perhaps attack this would be X, Y, and Z?
7: It's through exploring their feelings and stuff like that. So it may be a session or a couple of sessions. So sometimes I've got a measure called a PHQ-9. That is a depression score. And I'll ask the client if they want to go through that and measure that. But I treat the client rather than the depression. Does that make sense? Because a depression could be a label. So I look at the person rather than the depression.
12: And what does success look like to you? What are you trying to achieve for that person?
7: The first session would be asking them what their best hopes for therapy would be and how do you know when you get there. So they'd say something like, I want to be happy. How do you know what happiness looks like? When I look at success as such, when somebody's depressed, they'll have no motivation. So by the end of therapy or near the end of treatment, they're going to have some sort of spark in them. They're going to be doing more. So that would be my goal or a marker that they've recovered or recovering from depression.
12: Has anyone asked, or presumably they have, how it compares when you do the sorts of interventions that you offer compared with the sorts of benefits people might or might not get from a packet of pills? What's the comparison?
7: Well, there's no side effects from therapy for a start. I'm not against medication, but medication can obviously give side effects. But also the serotonin that you get in some antidepressants, you can create your own serotonin by doing things that you enjoy doing, like getting outside or doing some sport or some movement, some exercise or mixing with other people. You can create those chemicals yourself. But again, I am not dissing any medication because it has its place, certainly.
12: And when you take people through the various manoeuvres that you as a psychotherapist have to try to bolster people's mood, make them more resilient, reduce their anxieties and get them feeling more positive, how do you think that's actually working? Or what are you helping to achieve in their mind and in their brain that they are not able to do themselves?
7: I think when you're depressed, you've got a very negative internal dialogue. And I think that our loved ones will be saying, we'll be telling them that, you know, you can make it, you're fine. But they won't believe them. So I think as a stranger, which I will be as a therapist, I'm hopefully reinforcing a more compassionate rather than a critical voice. Depression's very critical, whereas compassion, so I'll be validating what they're feeling. But also that depression's an illness and they will get better. And they're not the only ones that are depressed. It is recoverable from, you know, so it's more, I'd be encouraging compassion.
12: How do you actually measure success then? Because one of the things that must be difficult is if you're just asking a person subjectively, how do you feel? Everyone feels different day to day. So how do you gauge that people are moving in the right direction in general?
7: Their body is lighter, it's less tense, the muscles aren't so tense and they feel lighter and they can see more of a solution.
12: Because psychiatrists, the first thing they write down in the history when they see someone is appearance and behaviour, isn't it? So I suppose you're doing exactly the same thing. You're saying, how does this person look when they walk in the door?
7: Absolutely. Are they looking dishevelled? Got no respect in your appearance in a way. But when you're feeling better, they're standing up straighter. There's a difference about the way they're presenting. Their voice will be more clearer. They won't be talking to the feet, you know, they're possibly making more eye contact and they're becoming with a sort of like spring in the step, completely different.
12: And indeed, about half of people with depression who talk to someone like Jackie Rogers will see improvements in their symptoms and their quality of life by the end of the treatment. We also hear people talking about the question of brain stimulation, putting electrodes into the brain chronically and delivering impulses, which also has a mood lifting effect. Is that a sort of modern counterpart or a safer alternative to ECT? Does it work the same way, but is basically a bit kinder?
8: Yes, it does. And in fact, the idea of deep brain stimulation came in part from the work on ECT, showing that ECT enhanced dopamine function in the brain. And most of the experimental work on deep brain stimulation happened in Parkinson's disease, which of course is a disorder of dopamine function with dopamine levels falling. So the technology of deep brain stimulation was developed, and about 120,000 people in the world now have electrodes in their brain to help them overcome the symptoms of Parkinson's disease. That technology was then developed for depression by a lady called Helen Mayberg, who realized that in depressed people, there was overactivity in a certain part of the brain, in the prefrontal cortex. And that was a very important paradoxical finding, because until she discovered that, which she did using brain imaging, we had assumed that depression was a loss of the ability to feel pleasure.
12: Where does that part of the prefrontal cortex project to? So when it's becoming too active, what is it doing to downstream brain areas, and which downstream brain areas, and why does that translate into this profound dark mood that when you turn that single cluster of nerve cells off, immediately lifts the depression?
8: That's a question that we're all still trying to resolve. In part, it seems to project down and suppress the serotonin system, but in part it also seems to lock higher cortical regions, the cortical regions in which we do our sort of thinking about ourselves, when we reflect on our capacities and our competencies and we challenge our decisions. It seems to change the tone of those and put people into a negative mood state. And it seems to lock people into that state of what we call rumination, where they cannot stop thinking about mistakes they've made. They cannot stop having beliefs of guilt or incompetence, etc.
12: Is it that that is what lies upstream of the depression? Because they ruminate on the bad stuff. And if I spent all day thinking about bad things and things I thought I'd done wrong or not done as well as I could, I think I would end up with a low mood. So is it because it relieves people of those intrusive thoughts that it breaks that cycle?
8: That is exactly right. Absolutely. But the thing with the deep brain stimulation is you've got to keep doing it. It's a sort of tonic shift in belief about oneself. What we would like, and where modern research is going, is to try to avoid having to continually stimulate a system, but to rectify those abnormal thought processes. And that's where the modern treatments of depression, such as ketamine and psychedelics, come in, because they can profoundly disrupt networks of negative thinking after maybe one or just a few doses.
12: Is the effect persistent? Because obviously those things do have significant side effects. Patients who have been in trials have had some quite negative experiences doing it, not least because one of them, ketamine, is quite sedating. Psychedelics can give people unpleasant experiences as well as hopefully relieving their depression. So is this, again, like ECT, you do it a bit and then you get some long-term relief, or do you have to keep doing it?
8: I'll start with the easy answer. Psychedelics like psilocybin, where there have now been over 10 RCTs of psilocybin in depression, largely treatment-resistant depression, a single dose of psilocybin, a single trip, can produce enduring benefits, which in the latest German study, which is not yet published, persist up to 1 year. So you can, in a sense, in some cases, reset those abnormal thinking processes. Ketamine is more complicated because ketamine initially developed as a way of lifting mood. The effects of ketamine last for 2 or 3 days and then are repeated. So current ketamine therapy relies on giving it twice a week or 3 times a week for a period of weeks or months until eventually the depression lifts or it doesn't. However, what we and others are doing is saying, well, ketamine has brain effects which are rather similar to those of psychedelics. And maybe if we use ketamine like a psychedelic, give a bigger dose and have therapy around the trip, we might get better outcomes. And so the current debate is between whether you use ketamine as a sort of prophylactic over weeks and months, or whether you use it 3 or 4 or 5 times over, say, a month and try to get a bigger benefit, which then is enduring.
12: Thought-provoking stuff. Thanks very much to David Nutt at Imperial College London. Well, it's nice, of course, to end on a positive note, but the reality is that more people than ever are ending up with mental illness. Rates are up nearly 50% in the last 30 years, and government figures say that 1 person in 6 in the UK is now using antidepressants. So although we've looked at how to manage this problem this week, as ever, prevention is always better than cure. So we must keep asking, what lies beneath this dramatic increase in mental ill health, and what we need to do to stop it? We're back on Friday with the latest in science news, including how new mRNA vaccines might help to break the back of the Ebola outbreak, which is kicking off in the Democratic Republic of the Congo. We'll also have our usual updates on LinkedIn, on X and on Instagram. And if you would like to support our work, please do head over to nakedscientist.com/donate. We are really grateful. I'm Chris Smith. Thank you for listening. And until next time, from all of us here at The Naked Scientists, goodbye.

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I'm your host, Dr. Harry Parker, TCU Professor of Theater, and I'm here with Ensley Carey, our quaint student producer and engineer. Now, this week, we're going to do something a little bit different on Curtain Up. If you're a regular listener, you know that I stick almost exclusively to cast recordings and revivals of Broadway and off-Broadway shows. But this week, we're going to listen to musical theater songs from studio recordings. These are, and frankly, a couple of them are live as well, but they're in nightclubs. This is a chance for us to listen to musical theater stars singing some musical theater songs, but not from an original Broadway cast album. You'll get the idea. And this first one will show you what some of the advantages are. Here's Richard Kiley, a great Broadway star. He played the title role in Man of La Mancha in the original production, as one example of his great career. But he would never get to sing this song on a Broadway stage because, well, it was written for a woman. But here he is singing Hello, Young Lovers from The King and I, which opened March 29th of 1951 at the St. James, did The King and I, music by Richard Rodgers and lyrics by Oscar Hammerstein II. This recording is from a 1960 studio recording of Richard Kiley singing the Rodgers and Hammerstein songbook. Here is Richard Kiley singing Hello, Young Lovers.

This next recording is by Judy Kay from an album she made in 1995 called Diva by Diva, where she paid homage to lots of other great women who had been musical theater stars. And this is a wonderful medley. This is also something else that can happen on these studio recordings. Here's a mashup, as the kids say today, of three songs about parades. The first one is called A Parade in Town from Sondheim's Anyone Can Whistle. And then Before the Parade Passes By from Jerry Herman's Hello Dolly. And finally, I'm a Brass Band from Cy Coleman and Dorothy Fields' Sweet Charity. All of these are 1960s musicals. And here's Judy Kay singing a medley of parade songs.

Our next star in the studio is Jerry Hadley, a glorious tenor, and this is from his recording Golden Days, the songs of Romberg, Frimmel, and Herbert, all about the golden age of operetta. And here's one of the great tenor songs from operettas. It's called Softly as in a Morning Sunrise. It's a tango from The New Moon, which opened September 19th of 1928 at the Imperial, where it played for 509 performances. So here's Sigmund Romberg, Softly as in a Morning Sunrise, sung by Jerry Hadley.

0: It was called Julie and Carol at Carnegie Hall, and it was a big hit on CBS television. They did another one about 10 years later at Lincoln Center. And this song, where they're sort of making fun of each other and admiring each other, has music by Ken Welch and lyrics by the great improv comedian and later to be great director, Mike Nichols. This is Julie Andrews and Carol Burnett from Julie and Carol at Carnegie Hall in 1962, singing You're So London.
1: You do, you do.
2: I don't, I really don't. Oh, I don't know. You're so elegant, so ladylike.

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And this week we're listening to musical theater stars singing musical theater songs in studio recordings. And this next one is another medley of two great songs sung by Sutton Foster on her album Take Me to the World from 2018. These are two songs about saying yes to life. The first one is called Everybody Says Don't, and it's from Sondheim.

0: Times Anyone Can Whistle in 1964. And then the second song is simply called Yes. And it's from 70 Girls 70, which has music by John Kander and lyrics by Fred Ebb. Here's Sutton Foster singing Everybody Says Don't and Yes.
1: Everybody says don't, everybody says don't, everybody says don't. It isn't right, don't, it isn't nice. Everybody says don't, everybody says don't, everybody says don't walk on.

Everybody says don't, everybody says don't, everybody says don't get out of line. When they say that then, lady, that's a sign. 9 times out of 10, lady, you are doing just fine.

0: Our next song is a live recording by the incredibly talented and funny Jason Graw. This recording is called Live at the Cinegrill, and it was made in the year 2000. I've known Jason Graw since we were both about 15 years old in Oklahoma doing musical theater workshops. He is a tremendously talented and funny guy, and here he is singing Applause as the finale to this concert that he was doing, live concert. And it's lots of fun because Jason does imitations of lots of other singers in the middle of it. So here is Jason Graw from Live at the Cinegrill singing Applause, a show that opened March 30th of 1970 at the Palace. Enjoy Jason Graw and all of his guests.
1: Here's the finale.
2: Do it, do it.
1: No. What is it that we're living for?

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Then suddenly you hear it starting. Then somehow

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Applause, applause, applause. Why, look who's here. It's Al Jolson. It makes you feel brand new again. Applause, applause. Why, it's Tallulah. Nothing in town, darling, brings actors down. Why, it's Mandy Patinkin. You're catching the flu. Your bank account's bare. You're lonely and Bobby Darin. And all I want you to know again, what life is for. Thank you. Cares disappear. Thank you. Soon as you hear, thank you. The happy audience roar. Johnny Mathis. You've had a taste of the sound that says love. Sam Harris, applause, applause, applause. En français, j'en l'entends, enfant, tout de suite. Le clap, le clap.

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1: This next number is from an album called Randy Graff Sings Cy Coleman from 1996. Randy, by the way, is a woman, and she sang one of these songs originally on Broadway in City of Angels. She calls this the Codependency Duet, which I think is pretty funny. These two songs are pretty similar, and they're both by Cy Coleman. The first one is called Nobody Does It Like Me, and that's from Seesaw, which opened March 18th of 1973 with lyrics by Dorothy Fields. But most of this cut is a song called You Can Always Count on Me from City of Angels with music by Cy Coleman and lyrics by David Zappel. Here is Randy Graff.

0: I swallowed my gum. 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
1: This is Jamie Dixon, head coach of the TCU men's basketball team, and you're listening to my good friend, Dr. Harry Parker, on Curtain Up, right here on KTCU, FM 88.7, The Choice.
2: Patti LuPone is one of our biggest stars, and she's done a lot of studio recordings and live recordings outside the theater, for that matter. And here she is singing a terrific song from Ragtime. The song is called Back to Before. Ragtime opened January 8th of 1998 at the Ford Center for the Performing Arts. That's now the Lyric Theater. Music was by Stephen Flaherty and lyrics by Lynn Ahrens. This recording is from Patti LuPone's album called Matters of the Heart. Here she is singing Back to Before from Ragtime. Time.

Brian Stokes Mitchell recorded a studio album in 1996. The title is simply Brian Stokes Mitchell. And here he is singing a very unusual and moving arrangement of Sondheim's song, Losing My Mind from Follies. Here's Brian Stokes Mitchell.

Here's a live recording by the fantastic Audra McDonald with the New York Philharmonic. The name of the recording is Sing Happy, but this song is called Make Someone Happy, and it's from Do Re Mi, which opened January 26th of 1960 at the St. James, with music by Julie Stein and lyrics by Betty Comden and Adolph Green. Here's the one and only Audra McDonald with the New York Phil singing Make Someone Happy.

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And this week we're listening to musical theater stars singing musical theater songs in studio recordings. And this song is legendary. It's called Try to Remember, the opening song from The Fantastics, that little off-Broadway musical that opened May 3rd of 1960 at the Sullivan Street Playhouse, where it played for 17,162 performances. The music is by Harvey Schmidt. The lyrics are by Tom Jones. And here's a great British star, John Barrowman, on his 2000 album called Reflections from Broadway, singing Try to Remember.

I'm going to guess that this is a Rodgers and Hammerstein song that very few of you know. It's from an album called Bernadette Peters Loves Rodgers and Hammerstein from 2002. So here's Bernadette singing a song by Rodgers and Hammerstein called I Haven't Got a Worry in the World. And why don't you know it? Well, it wasn't written for one of their musicals. It was an incidental song written for a play that they produced. The play was called Happy Birthday by Anita Loos. It opened March 31st of 1946 at the Broadhurst. It had a nice run of 563 performances. And here is a rather obscure Rodgers and Hammerstein song from it. It's called I Haven't Got a Worry in the World, sung by Bernadette Peters.

We're going to wrap up this show of musical theater stars in studio recordings with a cut from a wonderful album by Mandy Patinkin. It's called Oscar and Steve. So these are songs with lyrics by Oscar Hammerstein and Stephen Sondheim. They were very close in real life, and so it makes sense that Mandy Patinkin would do this album. This is a medley of two great songs by those songwriters. The first is You've Got to Be Carefully Taught from South Pacific by Rodgers and Hammerstein, which opened in 1949 at the Majestic. And then the second song is from Sondheim's Into the Woods, which opened in 1987 at the Martin Beck Theater, now the Al Hirschfeld. And that song is Children Will Listen. Here's Mandy Patinkin.

be taught to be afraid of people whose eyes are oddly made and people whose skin is a different shade. You've got to be carefully taught. You've got to be taught before it's too late, before you are six or seven or eight, to hate all the people your relatives.

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Children will look to you for which way to turn.

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We hope you enjoyed our show featuring musical theater stars in studio recordings. 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
6: Hello and welcome to Classical Guitar Alive. I'm Tony Morris. Classical Guitar Alive is broadcast thanks to the generous support of the Augustine Foundation and the Kadosky Family Fund and Charles and Taco Parker, and by Augustine Strings, makers of classical guitar strings since 1947, and thanks to a gift in loving memory of Adam Bratcher. Thanks for joining me for this week's edition of Classical Guitar Alive. We have music by Fernando Sor, George Gershwin, Castelnuovo Tedesco, and more. We'll start with Filomena Moretti performing the first movement of Fernando Sor's Sonata in C Major, Opus 15.

Philomena Moretti opened this week's edition of Classical Guitar Alive, performing the first movement of Sor's Sonata in C Major, Opus 15. This is Sergio Assad's two-guitar arrangement of George Gershwin's Rhapsody in Blue. He's also one of the performers, and he's joined by his brother Odair Assad.

George Gershwin's Rhapsody in Blue, performed by the Assad Duo. Mario Castelnuovo Tedesco's Guitar Concerto No. 1 is one of those great examples of beautifully sunny and optimistic pieces that were written during some very dark times. The piece was written and premiered in 1939 when Mario Castelnuovo Tedesco was forced to flee Italy and settle in the United States. We'll hear it performed by John Williams and the English Chamber Orchestra, conducted by Sir Charles Groves.

John Williams and the English Chamber Orchestra, conducted by Sir Charles Groves, in the Guitar Concerto No. 1 by Mario Castelnuovo Tedesco. We'll close this week's edition of Classical Guitar Alive with Natalie's Sonata for Cello and Guitar. It's performed by Odair Saad and cellist Edmond Carlier.

0: Closing this week's edition of Classical Guitar Alive, we've just heard guitarist Odair Assad and cellist Edmond Carlier performing the Sonata for Cello and Guitar by Brazilian composer Radames Nhatali. You've been listening to Classical Guitar Alive. Classical Guitar Alive is broadcast worldwide thanks to the generous support of the Augustine Foundation and the Kadosky Family Fund, and Charles and Taco Parker, and by Augustine Strings, makers of classical guitar strings since 1947. And thanks to a gift in loving memory of Adam Bratcher. Classical Guitar Alive is a nonprofit organization based in Austin, Texas. 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That's why our mission is to bring this music to the widest possible audience. 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I'm Tony Morris. 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
1: 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It is 11 a.m., which means it's time to join our friends right across the street at the University Christian Church for their 11 a.m. worship service.

Good morning, saints of God. Welcome to worship at University Christian Church. We are an open-hearted church for curious-minded people, and we're just so glad you're with us today in worship. My name is Austin Schmidt. I'm the college minister on staff here, and so really just so thrilled that you're spending your Sunday morning here with us. Because you're here, we would love to know if you were that you were here. If you could help us out by registering your attendance, we would super appreciate that. You can do that in those cards that are in the pews in front of you. You can also do that on our UCC app. There's lots of ways to register your attendance, but as you do, please let us know what's going on in your life. Let us know what joys and concerns you have so that we can support you in prayer, as we can support you, whatever that might look like as you are journeying through life. We pray for our congregants and those concerns and joys every Tuesday morning, and so we're excited to know what's going on in your life. Today we are continuing our worship series, Prayers for an Anxious Heart, where we're looking at the Psalms. So today we're looking at Psalm 51, and excited to explore this feeling known as shame. Have you ever experienced shame before? We don't really like to talk about shame, but it's important to talk about, and so I'm excited to get into that today and hear what Scripture has to say to us about that. I also want to note today is a day called Pentecost in the church calendar. Penta is the number 50, and so today we're celebrating that 50 days after Easter. In the early church, there was this story that comes to us from Acts chapter 2, where some disciples are gathered in a room, and this rushing wind comes through, and God's Spirit comes in a profound way, and the disciples believe they see something like tongues of fire on top of each of these disciples. And there's this radical moment in the church history where we believe the Spirit has come into the lives of all people, Jews and non-Jews alike, and where we are invited into this wonderful story of God. And so we actually kind of celebrate the birth of the church today through God's Spirit coming amongst us. So we're excited to celebrate that as we journey at this point in our church calendar. We're actually about to sing about Pentecost, so I invite you to rise as we begin worship service. Let's rise and sing our processional hymn. My name is Diane Cooper.

Turn with me to page 3 in our bulletin as we enter into our call to worship. Join me. Mercy is what we seek, not because we deserve it, but because God is gracious. We come honestly, without excuse or pretense. God receives broken hearts and begins the work of renewal. With humility and hope, let us enter into worship.

You may be seated. Each week as a congregation, we gather together to pray for one another and for the world. And this morning, we hold in prayer Mary and Mark Farmer following the death of Mary's mother, Janet Galise, on May 17th. And we also pray for Janet's granddaughter, Emma Farmer. The Lord be with you. Let us pray. God of mercy and grace, we come before you this morning carrying all sorts of things, joy and gratitude, worry and regret, hope and anxiety. In the midst of it all, you remind us that there is nowhere we can go that is beyond your love and mercy. When shame finds us, you meet us not with rejection, but with grace. So God, we pray the words from Psalm 51. Create in us a clean heart, O God, and renew right spirits within us. This morning, as we move into Pentecost, pour out your Spirit upon us again. Fill this place with your presence and breathe new life into weary hearts. Give us courage to be honest, strength to begin again, and wisdom to follow where your Spirit leads. Create in us a clean heart, O God, and renew right spirits within us. This morning, we continue our journey through the Psalms. Remind us today that there is no place too broken, no failure too deep, and no heart too far gone from your love to reach. Create a clean heart in us, O God, and renew right spirits within us. God, on this Memorial Day weekend, we also pause to remember those who have given their lives in service to others. We pray for peace, for comfort for grieving families, and for hearts to be recommitted to justice, compassion, and reconciliation. Be with us throughout this time of worship. Quiet our anxious hearts so that we might hear your voice speaking hope, forgiveness, and life. We lift up these prayers, both spoken and unspoken, this morning in the name of Jesus the Christ, who taught us to pray, saying, Our Father, who art in heaven, hallowed be thy name. Thy kingdom come, thy will be done, on earth as it is in heaven. Give us this day our daily bread, and forgive us our debts as we forgive our debtors. And lead us not into temptation, but deliver us from evil. For thine is the kingdom, the power, and the glory forever.

Thank you, kids. That was awesome. And I give thanks for you. I suspect that that song is going to be stuck in our heads all afternoon. What do you think? And I am here for it. So today is a number of different things. One, it's Memorial Day weekend, and so we remember those who have paid the ultimate sacrifice, those that have paid everything. My favorite of all the Memorial Day stories is the story of a church that had a list in their lobby, hallway, someplace, of all of the people that had been killed in action, members of their congregation that they had lost over the years. And there was a little girl, probably same age as the kids that were just up here, that had never noticed that before, but one day walking through, stopped and said, "What, Mom, what is this?" And her mom explained that that was a list of all the people that had been killed in the service. And her eyes got really big. She said, "Which one? Was it the 9 or the 11? So we remember those that paid the ultimate sacrifice today. Not only that, but according to the liturgical calendar, today is also the day of Pentecost.

0: heart. And we have been discovering together that the Psalms, those ancient prayers, often sound remarkably like our own. First week, we talked about fear, and last week, Mariah did a wonderful job of walking us through those moments when life brings hardship and pain. Hardship and pain so heavy that sometimes it's hard to breathe. And she ended with a promise that I have been holding on to all week. And the promise was that God will not leave us broken. And this morning, I want to pick up exactly where she left off, because if that's true, that if God won't leave us broken, the question then becomes, what does it look like to actually let God put us back together? What does it look like to stop hiding, to stop turning up the volume, to finally let yourself be seen? Now, that's where the psalm that we're about to hear, it takes us this morning, and the road it runs straight through is one of the most uncomfortable words in the English language. Today we're going to talk about shame. Now, before we read the psalm this morning, I want you to know a little bit about the scene, because I think it gives color, I think it gives some insight into what we're about to hear. The psalm was written by David at the height of his power. He was king of Israel and oftentimes referred to as the man after God's own heart. And his armies were out in the field, but David was back home. And one evening, standing out on the roof of his palace, he sees a woman across the way who was bathing. Her name is Bathsheba, and she was beautiful, and she was married. Not only was she married, but she was married to one of David's own military commanders, a man by the name of Uriah. David knew all that, but he sent for her anyway. One thing leads to another, and she becomes pregnant. And David, rather than confessing what he's done, sets in motion this cover-up that ends with Uriah on the front lines, deliberately placed in harm's way, where he is eventually killed in battle. David pulls it off. Nobody knows. Uriah's dead. Bathsheba becomes David's wife, and they all go on with their lives. And a whole year passes. A whole year passes, a year of carrying what he's done. The guilt, the shame, hoping that nobody notices, hoping that no one learns the truth. But then God sends a prophet, a guy by the name of Nathan. And Nathan comes to David and he tells him a story about a rich man who had everything. But yet that rich man stole the one beloved lamb of a poor man who had nothing. When David hears this story, he becomes outraged, he becomes furious, and he said, "That man deserves to die." And Nathan looks at him and says, "You are that man." And those four words bring a year's worth of silence crashing down. And David's response was just as brief. Four words back to Nathan: "I have sinned against God." The psalm that you're about to hear is everything else that he needed to say in that moment, but was afraid to say before that moment. So I invite you to hear these words from Psalm 51.
1: Today's scripture is from Psalm 51. Here begins the reading. "Have mercy on me, O God, according to your steadfast love. According to your abundant mercy, blot out my transgressions. 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

0: and blameless when you pass judgment. 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You desire truth in the inward being, and therefore teach me wisdom in my secret heart. Purge me with hyssop, and I shall be clean. 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Then I will teach transgressors your ways, and sinners will return to you. The word of God for the people of God. Thanks be to God.
1: So we are in graduation season. In fact, I think just this week, Fort Worth ISD is running through all sorts of different graduations. How many of you attended a graduation in the last few days? I have. Perhaps some of you have as well. Was it a good commencement address? Some are good, some are not. Some are compelling, some are dreadfully boring, am I right? There was one, though, a couple of weeks ago that was really, really good. Some of you may have seen it. It's gone viral on social media. It was done by Eric Church, who is a country music star and North Carolina native. And he was giving the commencement address at UNC Chapel Hill, which is his alma mater. And again, if you haven't seen it, I encourage you to find it. It's online and it's definitely worth your time. He essentially walked onto the stage with his guitar. Remember, he's a country music singer, and he built his entire speech around the six strings of a guitar. And each string of a guitar, he said, represents a metaphor for the six pillars of his life, of life for all of us. He talked about one string representing our faith. One string representing our family, another partnership and ambition, community. And then he got to the last string, the high E string, which is at the very bottom of the guitar. And as a result, it is sort of foundational to all of the chords. He pointed out it's the thinnest string, the one that carries the melody, and the one, he said, that is most easily bent by outside pressure. And then he said this to this group of graduates: social media is going to show you 1,000 versions of a life that is better than yours. And the comparison will be relentless, it will be curated, and it will be a lie dressed up in good lighting. Someone's comment, someone's criticism, someone's cold opinion is going to try to convince you to retune yourself to match what they think you should sound like. Do not let them touch your string, he says. And then he went on to say that throughout the seasons of our lives, that there will be time when each of our strings will become out of tune. It's not a matter of if, but when. And then he said this: the difference between a life that sounds like music and a life that sounds like noise is whether in those moments you stop and listen, and whether you're honest enough to hear which string has drifted out of tune, and whether you are humble enough to make the adjustment. instead of just turning up the volume and hoping that nobody notices, because he said, you will notice. Powerful speech, recommended highly. But I want to ask you something this morning. Has there ever been a time in your life, a season maybe, where you knew that something in you had drifted out of tune, and instead of stopping to try and fix it, you just kept playing and hoped that the noise would just cover it? In the psalm we just heard, David knew. He could hear it. He knew in his heart of hearts, and for a year he just turned up the volume. He kept playing, he kept performing, he kept showing up as king, as a warrior, as the man after God's own heart. But that string was out of tune, and no matter how loud he played, he could hear it. And then Nathan walks in, confronts him. And in that moment, from that moment forward, David could never unhear just how out of tune his life had become. When I was in seminary, 1,000 years ago, I was introduced to something known as the Johari window. Now, the Johari window is a psychological tool, a framework that was developed back in the 1950s by two guys, Joseph Luft and Harry Ingram. Joe and Harry, hence the Johari window. You got it. And I want you to picture this morning four panes, if you will, of a window. And these represent four versions of you that exist simultaneously. And the first pane is what's known as the open self. This is what you know about yourself and about what others know about you as well. In other words, this is your public persona. This is your LinkedIn profile, your Facebook page. This is the version of yourself that you have created and curated for public consumption, the self that you lead with. The second pane is what's known as the hidden self. And this is what you know about yourself that nobody else does. In other words, this is the you behind closed doors. The thoughts that you have that you've never said out loud, the things that you've done that nobody saw. Psychologists refer to this as the facade quadrant. Years ago, when I was a kid, I went to Universal Studios and I learned that a lot of the buildings and the sets that you see on TV and on the movies are merely nothing more than a facade, right? They are beautiful on the front, and they look like buildings and sets and scenes, but if you look behind them, they're just held up by 2x4s. And a lot of us are doing the same thing. We've constructed something for public consumption that looks solid from the front, but we know what's holding it up. The hidden self, psychologists say, is where loneliness lurks, and it is where shame makes its home. The third pane is the blind self. This is what others can see about you that you can't yet see about yourself. Right? The gifts that you keep dismissing, the patterns that people keep pointing out that you just keep deflecting, and the calling that everybody else around you can hear, but you don't recognize it. I want you to picture that the people that love you are standing at a window looking out at something remarkable, and you are standing with your back turned and can't see what everybody else can see. That is the blind self. And then the fourth self, the fourth pane, is what's known as the unknown self. And this is the things that you don't know about yourself, and neither does anybody else yet. Because this is the you that God is still forming, that God is still calling, that God is still creating. And this is why, at the end of the day, you need a relationship with God, because God knows you better than you know yourself. And is inviting you, calling you, drawing you to become more fully like the person that God created you to be. Some of you are aware that May is Mental Health Awareness Month. In the timing of this series, the Prayers for an Anxious Heart, I need to tell you it's not an accident and it's not a coincidence. And I started this series a few weeks ago by talking about how the statistics around anxiety are striking. That 43% of American adults say that they feel more anxious than they did the year before. And that was up from 37% the year before and 32% from the year before. In other words, it's continuing to progress. It's going in the wrong direction. And every year, the needle moves more and more in that same direction. I also learned this last week that nearly 7 in 10 say that financial insecurity alone made them feel depressed and anxiety. And that's just one piece of it, the economy. But think of it also as the news cycle, the state of the world, the pressures of keeping up, of showing up, of holding everything together. Throw all of that in the mix, and now you understand why the numbers keep climbing. And most of us, I'm willing to guess, can feel that. But underneath a lot of that anxiety is something older and quieter and harder to name. And it's not just worry, but it's shame. And shame is the fear that if people really knew us, if people really knew what we've done, what we think about, knew what's behind that public-facing version of ourselves, that there's no way that anybody could love us, that we wouldn't belong, that we would be cast out. And in a world that has handed every single one of us a megaphone and a highlight reel, the fear has never been more acute. There's a book that came out a number of years ago, not too many years ago, that I think needs to be required reading for every parent. The book is called The Anxious Generation. It's written by a guy by the name of Jonathan Haidt, and he argues that smartphones and social media have done something unprecedented to human development. And it is particularly true for young people. He says this. He says, Gen Z became the first generation in history to go through puberty with a portal in their pockets that called them away from the people nearby and into an alternative universe that was exciting, that was addictive, that was unstable, and it was unsuitable for children and adolescents. Succeeding socially in that universe required them to devote a large part of their consciousness perpetually to managing what had become their online brand. Our children, our adolescents, all of us now devote a large part of our consciousness to managing what has become our online brand, that public-facing persona. And what has emerged is a culture that is tempted to perform for everyone and belongs to no one. That we can say things behind the safety of a keyboard that we would never say to anybody else. That we are globally visible, but yet locally invisible. By that I mean that we may have tens, hundreds, maybe even thousands of followers, and yet nobody really knows us. Brené Brown is a researcher and an author, and she has spent decades studying shame. And she says that shame and guilt, they may look a lot alike, but they're very different, and the difference matters enormously. She said the difference between shame and guilt says, I did something bad. Whereas shame says, I am something bad. Do you see the difference? Guilt says, I'm sorry, I made a mistake. Shame says, I'm sorry, I am a mistake. Another difference, she says, is that guilt is actually healthy. Guilt is that feeling that you get when your behavior bumps up against your values. And yes, it's uncomfortable. But it's also useful because it points us towards repair. But shame is different. Shame makes you hide. And Brené Brown also discovered that shame is also highly correlated with things like addiction and depression and violence and aggression and suicide. In other words, shame doesn't make us better. It simply makes us disappear. Well, David isn't just carrying guilt for that year. What he's carrying has curdled from "I did something terrible" to "I am something terrible." And the weight of that hiding, the performing, the turned up volume, it is eating him alive. And so what Nathan's confrontation does, what Psalm 51 does for all of us, is to break that shame open. He doesn't condemn him further, but creates the conditions for him to finally and fully confess, to move from "I am a mistake" back to "I made a mistake," and to discover that God's grace and mercy is bigger than both of those. I want you to notice what David led with. He begins the psalm not with his sin, but with mercy. "Have mercy on me, O God, according to your steadfast love," is the opening of that psalm. "According to your abundant mercy, blot out my transgressions." In other words, he doesn't clean himself up before he approaches God. He runs straight at that steadfast love of God. The Hebrew word there is hesed. It's a divine love that never lets us go, he says. And that love, that divine love that does not let us go, that is my only hope, my only way out. And then he goes on to name it fully, and he owns it completely, and he doesn't minimize it, he doesn't try to rationalize it, he doesn't try to explain the circumstances. And as a result of that, this is not a comfortable prayer, but it is an honest one. And it is the only type of prayer that opens the door to what can come next. Right in the center of that psalm is verse 10, and it's not just the center of the psalm, but I would argue that it is one of the most important verses in all of Scripture. Because David pleads in that moment, "Create in me a clean heart, O God, and put a new and right spirit within me. Create in me, God, create," not repair, not restore, not patch up, create. The Hebrew word there is bara. It's the same word that is used in Genesis 1 when God creates the heavens and the earth. Only God create. It's a word that is used exclusively for what God does. Humans make things. God creates. Bara. In other words, God, David is not asking for renovation. He is asking for resurrection. And then David prays something that lands differently on this day, on this Pentecost Sunday. He says, "Do not cast me away from your presence, O God, and do not take your Holy Spirit from me." This is one of the only places in the entire Old Testament where the phrase Holy Spirit occurs. In the Old Testament, the Spirit rested on kings and prophets for specific purposes, and it could be withdrawn. And David knows this. He's watched it happen to Saul, and his deepest fear in this moment is not that he's going to be punished, but that he is going to be separated from God. His greatest fear is being cast away from the very presence of God. And so what Pentecost announces, what we celebrate on this day, is that that Spirit that David pleaded not to lose has been poured out on all of us. That what was once a desperate prayer for a desperate king is now poured out on every single one of us. And so maybe you could say it this way, that Psalm 51 is a Pentecost prayer. Look, many of us, maybe most of us, have a string that's out of tune. And if it's not now, it will be. It's not a matter of if, but when. And when that happens, we know it. Whether we care to admit it out loud, we can hear it. And we can turn up the volume and we can keep performing and we can maintain that facade as long as we can. But the truth is that we know it. We can hear it even if others can't. And maybe what you're carrying this morning is guilt. And guilt can be useful. And so if it's something that you did that you haven't made right yet, bring it. Name it. And let it point you towards repair. But maybe what you're carrying this morning is something older, something heavier, not something that I did that was terrible, but something that I am that is terrible. And remember, that's shame. And shame is not helpful. Shame is a liar. You see, God is not waiting for you to get it together. God meets you right here, exactly as you are. And David ends this psalm not with confession, but with restoration. Restore to me the joy of your salvation, God. In other words, not just forgiveness, but joy. He's not asking merely to survive the shame. He's asking to be fully alive once again. You see, he came into this psalm with a string badly out of tune. But he ends it with making music. Create in me, O God, a clean heart. You see, friends, this is a prayer for an anxious heart. It is the prayer of David in this broken moment and on this Pentecost Sunday with the same spirit that David begged God not to take away has now been poured out on all of us. It can be our prayer too. Right now, just as you are, with whatever string has drifted out of tune, create in me, O God, create in me a clean heart. Amen.
2: The peace of the Lord be with you. Here in just a moment, I'll invite you to stand and share the Lord's peace with those around you. And afterwards, I invite you to stand as you are able to sing our hymn of response, number 585, What a Friend We Have in Jesus. Please stand as you are able and greet those around you.

0: Please be seated. As we celebrate generosity this morning, I would like to personally say thank you. Thank you for your financial giving. UCC began in 1873 as a church to support the college community now known as Texas Christian University. And for over 150 years, we have been uniquely called to invest in this campus community. I have a front row seat to college ministry and how it is investing in the lives of young adults in their extremely formative years of college. We've done some incredible work and are excited to continue finding new ways to best support young adults in college. But I'd love for you to listen to one of our students, Maddie, as she shares one of her experiences in our college community. She says this: "Throughout my life, I grew up going to church, but I often felt more like a chore than a desire to grow in my faith. Before college, I drifted away from Christ while going through difficult experiences in high school. And I never truly felt connected to a church because my family was always moving. That changed my freshman year at church camp when someone said, 'You don't need to clean yourself up to come before God,' which shifted everything for me. When I came to Fort Worth, I started exploring churches, and I found UCC through Wednesday Lunch Bunch. I immediately felt welcomed and accepted for who I am. Since then, I've grown deeper in my faith. I was baptized at UCC last fall and now serve on the college ministry leadership team." She's also a Sunday school teacher in our nursery. She says, "UCC has become my home and my relationship with God is stronger than ever." I say, UCC, thank you for your generosity. It's making a significant impact in the lives of our college students and helping our church live out its identity as a university church. We will now receive this morning's offering.
1: The chancel choir will now sing.

0: Let us pray.
1: Generous God, you have given so much to us. As we give back a portion to your church, bless it, we pray, and use this money to minister to your people. Amen.
0: Amen. Please be seated. So one of the many fantastic things we get to do when we are being church is to learn to live transformed lives and to live the love of Christ out in the world, to live the Jesus way. And one of the ways we do that is by talking about our emotions called shame and fear and anxiety, those things that sometimes feel heavy and difficult and challenging and we don't always name and we don't always know what to do with. But if we are to live transformed lives, if we are to fully and finally receive the full love of God for our lives, we have to bring our full selves. We have to bring all of those things in our life, the ones we're comfortable with and the ones we're uncomfortable with. We bring those to a God whose arms are wide open, ready to receive us with love. And this is good news. There is no need to shy away from our shame, our fear, our guilt. These are things God is ready to receive and hoping that God's love will transform us to be people of Christ in the world and to share that good news with everyone. As we do that work, as we are on that journey, we come to the communion table. We remember that night Jesus was with his disciples. He took some bread. He gave thanks for it. He gave it to his friends, saying, "Take, eat. When you do, remember me," which is to put your membership back into him. Poured out the cup, saying, "This is the cup of the new covenant, which is my love poured out for you. As often as you drink from this cup, remember me." Put your membership back into me. And every time we gather at this table, we proclaim the Lord's death until he comes again. Let's pray.
1: God of grace, as we come to receive this bread and this cup, help us to remember all that has been done for us so that we might share this moment of communion. Also grant that we may remember a fuller sense of mission and witness to which we have been called. Amen.
0: Amen. Soon some plates will be passed to you. There's a piece of bread. It's gluten-free. There's a cup of grape juice. Please take and eat and drink those as you receive them. Church, these are the gifts of God for the people of God. Thanks be to God.

by Reverend Austin Schmidt, and a prayer of dedication was offered by Elder Eldon Schmidt.

0: Good afternoon. It's so good to see you all this afternoon. Today we are going to be commissioning a group of high schoolers and sponsors who are headed out to the Los Angeles area next week. So at this time, I'd like to invite all of our sponsors and our youth who are going on the trip to come forward. You're welcome to stand just right up here on, right up here in the center of the chancel. On this trip to LA, we will be serving alongside the All People's Community Center, a Disciples of Christ ministry on the south side of LA. We will be helping them organize and clean their spaces, prepare for their weekly food delivery, and any other tasks they assign us to aid in the important work that All People's does for their community. High schoolers and sponsors, we are so glad and excited to send you on your way to participate in God's love for the whole world. You are sent by God and this church into these different places to do the work of God's radical love. Are you ready to do that? If so, say yes.
1: Yes.
0: Amazing. Are you ready to learn more about about God and yourselves? If so, say yes.
1: Yes.
0: And upon your return, we'd love if you'd share your experiences and what you've learned. Will you promise to do that as well? If so, say yes.
1: Yes.
0: Amazing. Congregation, you have heard their commitment and dedication to serve. Will you too commit to praying for them as they are away? And will you commit to continuing your work on behalf of the gospel in this community? If so, say we will. And will you be ready to receive their stories of being the hands and feet of God as well as all that they have learned upon their return? If so, say we will. Amazing. Friends, let us go and bless this crew. If you would please go to God and be with me in the Spirit. Gracious God, we offer our prayers for all of these 13 youth and 5 adults who will travel on our behalf to serve and learn and reflect your Spirit of love. Let their experience be a rich one of giving and receiving, of listening and learning, of serving and of sharing. May they recognize you in the faces of all that they serve, and may they know your blessing in the work they do. And through this ministry, bring them closer to one another and to you. We ask your blessings upon these servants. Watch over them, guide them, and bring them safely back to us. This we pray in the name of the one who sent his disciples out to proclaim the good news and bring healing to the world. Amen. Thank you all. You can have a seat. Friends, it is now time for us to sing our hymn of discipleship, which is number 239, Wake the Dawn is Now Full Rising. Let us stand and joyfully sing.

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0: Jim, I just wanted to tell you the things I love so much about you. Like your pasty white belly and how it fits in those tight shirts that my friends think you shouldn't be wearing. I love how you do that thing where you mash four slices of bread into a massive ball of dough and stuff it in your mouth. That's so adorable. And what about when you tell those same jokes from reruns that you've seen over and over again? They make me laugh every single time. Other guys play sports or go running or do something outside, but not you. You're different.
1: Guys, rest assured, you will never in your life meet a girl like this.
0: P.S. 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I hear it's a steel cage Texas death match.
1: Get some exercise. 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

0: I own a bar, and just about every night, some underage military serviceman comes in. And I'm thinking, this kid's old enough to go to war, but he can't have a beer? How do I justify that? The problem is selling alcohol to anyone under 21 could cost me my liquor license, a $4,000 fine, and a year in jail. And a DWI could end his military career. So my response these days? Sorry, law enforcement's cracking down on bars. It's not easy, but it's your duty to say no. This message brought to you by the Texas Alcoholic Beverage.
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